New Madrid by Uncle Tupelo, and that was preceded by Ventura Highway by America. This is Highway Songs, and I thank you for joining me on this Saturday evening. My name is Hal. I'm your host here for the next hour or so. My show, Highway Songs, airs every Saturday from 6 p.m. to 7 p.m., and I'm very happy to be bringing you this episode of the program. Last week, we were wrapping up our fundraising drive, and if you haven't heard, if you're just tuning into KHAN this week for the first time tonight, you will be very pleased, as we are here at the station, to know that we raised over $27,000 thanks to support from our listeners who are committed to helping us keep community radio thriving in Salida. So thank you so much to everybody who participated and listened over the last few weeks. We'll be getting back into regularly scheduled programming here, but last week and the week before, as part of the fun drive, I asked folks to send in requests for me for their favorite road songs. Not something that I typically do here, but as a thank you for donating, I asked folks to send in a road song, a highway song that they wanted to hear. And I have one that was sent in to me by one of our other fellow DJs, Mr. Rick White, who DJs the Bacon Lubbock Tomato Sandwich show on Monday afternoons and the Sunny Side Up show on Thursday mornings. Anyways, his highway song that he wanted to hear on the program, but we didn't have time for it last week, is one from Dave Alvin and Jimmy Dale Gilmore from their record Texacali with The Guilty Ones. This is Down the 285. Hey, I know that road. That's nearby. 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

I can't take my eyes off the moon. I'm making the drive down the 285, and I can't take my eyes off the moon. There's bunnies, they're running in the road.

Alrighty, that was Needless to Say from Dana Cooper, featuring Lyle Lovett on the vocals. You know, Dana Cooper will be playing in Salida in June at the A Church, and before he does, he'll be coming on to this program, Highway Songs. That's on June 6th at 6 p.m., of course, on this program right here on your community radio station. So very much looking forward to having Mr. Dana Cooper into the coop here and having him play us some songs. So that'll be in just about a month's time. Once again, that's June 6th. I may also have a surprise special music guest next week, so stay tuned for that. We'll make sure to let you know all about it. But thanks so much for listening in to your community radio station. Thanks for making Kahan a part of your Saturday night. And let's keep listening to some music. Here's Bob Dylan and Johnny Cash from Nashville Skyline. It's Girl from the North Country.

cypress ales. And in the big country below, where life is still, and a man can be alone, and you can die.

Cypress Hill. And the big country below where life is still. And a man can be alone. You can duck underneath all your trials and troubles for time, like a pronghorn underneath the bottom wire. You can sweat and cuss and wonder why they say our West has died. And the folks around the Cypress Hills still drag calves to

All righty, there's Colter Wall with Cypress Hills and the Big Country. Before that one, we heard one from Bella White. It's off her upcoming record, A Sign in the Weather. That one was called Dream Song. Thanks for listening to Highway Songs here tonight on KHN, your community radio station. Getting to about the halfway point in the program, and I've still got some good music for you. We got plenty of time left in the program to listen to some tunes here. You heard one from Bella White earlier. Bella White is heading out on tour with Aaron Ray. We'll be playing some Aaron Ray later in the program. Don't you worry. I've also got some, well, I've got plenty more. But right now, I have one from the Lowlys. And this is for my family in North Carolina. Well, maybe not in North Carolina right now, but from North Carolina. It's Maybe Wilmington. Thanks for listening to the show.

Starting over from Chris Stapleton. And before that one, Aaron Ray with Lighten Up and Try off of Lighten Up. Thanks for tuning in to Highway Songs on KHAN, your community radio station. I have a few PSAs for you. Salida Mountain Trails has unveiled a vision for a new community bike park designed to expand access to outdoor recreation and support riders of all ages and abilities. With the concept now complete, the project is moving into its first phase, which depends on community support and fundraising efforts to move forward. More information about how to support the project is available at SalidaMountainTrails.org/bikepark. 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Once again, that's Dave at 719-221-1728. Dave, of course, is also a longtime DJ here with us at KHAN, and I was lucky enough to get to share the airwaves with him a week or so ago on an episode of our program, Connecting Frequencies, which brings people together to share the music that has moved them throughout their lives. And on that episode, we got to share some songs based off of prompts that we gave each other. You can find it in the archive still and online at the KHAN website under the Connecting Frequencies webpage. But anyways, to bring it all back to some music, Dave chose a few songs from this next artist, Sue Foley. This is off her record, Where the Action Is, and it's called Down the Big Road Blues. Here we go on Highway Songs. Thanks for tuning in.

0: Okay, that was Willie Nelson and Leon Russell from their duo record One for the Road. The song was called Detour. Before that one, Joshua Headley with All Hat, No Cattle from his 2025 release, All Hat. And Willie Watson with On the Road Again. That was featuring the Fairfield Four and comes from his album Folk Singer Volume 2. Thanks for listening to Highway Songs tonight. I'd like to finish this song with a brief tribute to one of our longtime DJs, Mr. Slim Wolf, who passed away this past week. Slim was a DJ and a supporter of Kahan from the very beginning, and he had a number of shows here, and we will miss him. I got to know him over the last few years while he was doing his show called Crossing Borders, and Slim would play international music, music from around the world, and he did that because not only did he have a love for that music, but also because he felt it was underrepresented on the airwaves here. And so he did a number of world music shows, including Crossing Borders, as well as Foreign Affairs. And anyways, we'll be missing him and his music. And so this one from Facundo Cabral, No soy de aquí, ni soy de allá, is for you, Mr. Slim. Enjoy.
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3: 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We expanding the human consciousness on through the weekend, friends. Hey, you having fun? How is your space, Starseed? Are you getting it? Are you staying out of mechanics and building your own quantum structures? Hey, there's your class call. Who isn't working on this stuff, right? Come on. Consciousness at sentient levels are highly aware, highly intelligent beings, and they don't live in a lot of what we call dilation, right? Okay, so this is how we get to the good stuff. Oh, we've got a great show for you this night. As we take your party, I know maybe some of you get down a little bit. I'm going to give you some good music for that. And then also for those that are like, I just love to be home and listen to some good music tonight. So we're going to get on the show. Some good stuff for you. I've got some great track artists coming at you this week. Uh-huh. The System, Barry White, Bass Ritual. Uh-huh. Space Gloss. Oh, boy. Right. Yeah, I know. Star Monster? Who's not digging Star Monster? Come on. These guys are really kicking butt. And they're fun. Okay, fun is the intelligent way to go. And, you know, let's talk about that a little bit. Have you been having fun? Is your the experiences that you're creating, are you creating so that they're fun? All right. We're in a fun town. Well, some of us are. GP3 is out on the road in the Starseed Cruiser. Yeah, we upped our ante and got into expanding game because the Cortez shows are kicking butt and growing. And we're taking it nice and easy and slow with our channels, you know, our YouTube channels. Check out at the Cortez shows. And also, the Soul Searching with GP3. Well, we're meeting with Starseeds that have made that expansion advancement where they dealt with the three-body problem, if you will. Yeah, we're going to get down on that one at some point, explain that in a Trinity planet. Right? It's all very strange, but we love it, okay? So, other than that, we're getting down with some good stuff. So we've got some fun things happening. Yes, we are heading into our drive. We're right on in. And as you know, that we have a lot of supporters out there. Oh man, just want to thank right now all of the sponsors and underwriters that have got behind KHEN in such a way that you dug Rocky Mount Live every Friday from 5 to 7. Remember? Yeah, that was good stuff for what, 13 years. A 13, number 13. It's good stuff, right? Because we get to expand on that. So we want to thank all the ones that are, you know, doing the matching right now. Yeah, we're matching. Hey, are you being matched? Get on with a sponsorship and match. Get matched. All right. By the Gay and Lesbian Fund who is matching. Yes. I know. They're really doing a great job. I remember supporting Love in Salida. I wrote an album called Love Built to Last. And played it live. Had a little team that was strong. Well, you know, we were definitely like an SS model. Yeah, but we came in and GP3 wrote about love, expanded love, and then was asked to be the headlining band for the first Pride March in Salida. It was so cool. Good times is when there was a greater sense of awareness of the self and the kind of love we're looking for. Yeah, follow your hearts to Salida. Man, I've been so on bringing that campaign back year by year. All right, there's a reason. Follow the hearts is that the people that are here have hearts. Big ones. I met so many, all right? I met so many, and they're being matched, all right? So we're matching everything right now. Get on with this opportunity to support what really has, I mean, truly, the great artists come to Cahen. Yeah, they probably even try to get on corporate radio, but you know, when you got your own vision, you've got to follow it, and that's what Cahen has supported all these years. And look what happened, right? Yes, some great things have happened, and look, it's cleaning up. Right? Okay, it's cosmic action, friends. And you know what? Just so happens that we're in the cosmic timeline. So what a perfect time to get behind Cahen and get on the radio, matching your donation and your sponsorship. Be their part. It takes so very little to say, hey, I really love that, and so I'm going to just get behind it. If I can. You know what I mean? We got to dig a little sometimes, but if we can, we can. And this is the time to do it. We are in it. It's not just a planetary consciousness shift. There's a timeline of where we're raising what it takes to get on with great shows for you and keep our stuff rolling. Yeah. And also, we're a voice of the community. And also, if there were an emergency, Cahen Radio, you can trust it. It's local. Yep. That's it. All right. GP3 on that one. Okay. Hey. You know what? Some of you might be feeling a lot of emotions right now, and it's good. It's really good. Stuff's coming up. All the stuff that was buried deep's been pushed up. Mama Gaia is stretching out some great energy right now for us, and we're getting into the timeline where we want to match our personal lives with our preferred experiences. Yes, preferred. And also calling attention to that which is, you know, maybe in the front or in the back of things, whatever. Just keeping that shadow. Like, man, we used to say keeping them under control. No, there's no doing that. Got to clear that thing out, all right? So we're in the new timeline, switching. A lot of people are making that switch. A lot of our people are choosing to go back, to stay back to the old way. And you're going to have that. So don't mess around with the people that are actually living the high vibration in life, all right? Yeah, if you want to get on board, get on board. But you're going to have to look at some stuff, all that high energy, you know, vibrating frequency, resonance, you know, all that stuff's going to bring everything up. And that's the kind of alchemy we are in. That's why the Cosmic Cousins are coming around right now. We're at the big timeline for the big shift, and you're in it. All right. Hey, let's get on with some music. And remember, get behind Cahen. This is the time. Make your call. Call it in right now. We're waiting for you. You're with GP3 on Rocky Mount Live one more Saturday night.

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To others, you never stop talking. Some remember you for your kindness. Others for the time you walked away. 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

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To yourself, you are just you. But in reality, you're a thousand different stories, none of which you will ever get.

0: 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Yeah, Starseeds, how'd you like that? 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

KN106.9, and you're back for your second groovy hour here on One More Saturday Night, featuring a full-length hour of music given to you by GP3. How is your space, Star Seeds? Hey, have you been taking full observation of your platform? Yeah, what's on your deck, you know? Like, what are you checking out? What are you seeing out there in the ether of your life and of the things going on? There's so much happening. It's astounding right now. You've got the intention of a sick system to play across the world and be involved with some pretty nasty stuff across the waters. I know, right? But also, let alone the alien cosmic cousins that are showing up, like trying to get people used to it. Kind of getting used to it for a couple of years now on the radio, bringing in the jam band family, because as you know, it's a little strange. Yeah, I know. But, you know, here on One More Saturday Night, we like to bring out that, get you guys kind of ready for the feeling of what it feels like to be around sentient beings, you know. And it's a big deal because we're in the timeline of when all the, if you could have dreamed it, it is most likely real. So, you know, clues, you know, getting closer to just some more common awareness of what's happening in the as above, so below timeline of humanity, and as within, as without, right? Yeah. Seems like you're finding out more and more that everything's connected. And there's a reason why so many challenges on humanity have been coming in at this timeline. So, you know, we bring in the music, we bring in the sounds to ease the situation and help, you know, bring in the brevity of life, right? So we got some good stuff for you. You know, as you know, the bands are out there playing and getting ready to launch new material, and we're excited about that. But we've got for ya some Dogs in the Pile opening up within some Widespread Panic, and yeah, a little disco, I think, on this one. All right, so yeah, One More Saturday Night for you every Saturday. And you know that we've been on air now with KHAN Radio for 13 years, and we just recently moved over from Friday to Saturday. And it was an opportunity to see what happens when this kind of programming goes down. So I hope you're enjoying it, having a good time together, and remembering how much you've loved in this life. All right? All right. 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

0: three, completing a wonderful gift for your ears, my friends, as you go into your weekend and enjoy together the times of sequence where all great manifestation brings in the wonder, the light, and the music in the sound together, friends. 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

Hey, Salida. And beyond. Couldn't find my microphone button there for a second. You are listening to 106.9 KHEN. Be aware that this program falls within the safe harbor hours of 10 p.m. to 6 a.m. FCC broadcasting regulations allow for more adult language and content during these times. Please be advised that the following show may contain content or music that some listeners find offensive. It's after 11. This is DJ Lil Red, and you are in for another hour of Scream Therapy. We just heard Dream Bigger, a redo or a remake by Bob Dylan, including Amy Taylor in this one. We'll be talking more about Bob in the One Minute Riot later in the show. But first, the first set. Tonight's show is for everyone trying to hold on to their humanity while the world keeps demanding we trade it in for convenience, silence, or exhaustion. And also, because it's Mother's Day weekend, love to all the moms, stepmoms, grandmas, aunties, chosen moms, exhausted caregivers, and everyone out there doing the invisible labor of keeping people alive and loved. I see you. We're kicking things off tonight with NOFX and Perfect Government, which still feels painfully current, a song about corruption, apathy, and the weird theater of politics. Then it's Crass with Do They Owe Us a Living, one of the all-time great anarcho-punk battle cries. After that, we've got Death with Where Do We Go From Here, because no one mixed existential dread and groove quite like Death did. If you've listened to the show much, you know that I like them. I'm gonna end up playing everything that they ever created, probably, over time. The Bow is up next by, I think it's pronounced Nice, though punk bands do love to keep us humble. If anyone knows otherwise, call the station, correct me publicly. Then we'll have Perfect Exceder from Cowboy Hunters, really loving them right now. Then The Information by Dream Nails brings that sharp feminist post-punk energy. Suspicious of anyone saying don't worry about it. Always healthy instincts. And we'll wrap up this first set with Rich Cunt Party by Public House. Nothing says community radio like ending a set by making fun of rich people. All right, let's have a listen.

Welcome back. I have some community info for you. Chaffee County Public Health invites the community to a countywide mural celebration on Wednesday, June 10th, honoring five public murals created by local volunteers ages 15 to 79 through the We Are Chaffee's Future Belonging Project. Celebrations will take place throughout the day in Salida and Buena Vista and include mural walks, community art activities, local speakers, treats from local businesses, and opportunities to meet the artists and participants behind the project. More information and the full schedule are available at wearechaffee.org. The League of Women Voters of Chaffee County is hosting its annual Spring Flower Fundraiser with orders open April 27th through May 11th. It's ending soon. 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Available plants include geraniums in a variety of colors and yellow daisies, so sourced locally from Buena Vista. Plant pickup will take place May 19th in both Salida and BV. 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And Bluegrass on the Arkansas returns to Riverside Park in Salida on Saturday and Sunday of Memorial Day weekend, May 23rd and 24th. 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More information can be found at salidarotary.com. All right, you guys, let's get into the second set. We're starting with L7 and their classic Shit List, just for fun. Also, if you missed the news this week, L7 just announced what they're saying will be their final tour. These ladies are in their 60s, so maybe it is, maybe it isn't, I don't know. End of an era kind of stuff. Tickets go on sale this Monday. So if teenage you or current you needs one last chance to scream along in a crowded room with excellent women, this might be your moment. I'll be seeing them twice this year. They're opening for Amel and Sniffers in June at Red Rocks, and then coming back for this final tour in November. I'll be at both. Then we've got NoFX with All of Me, requested by Shane during the pledge drive. Thanks for donating, everybody. We did exceed our goals, so that's awesome. Proving once again that community radio is powered by listener support and people with deeply specific music tastes. After that, we've got Chug by Die Spitz, just a full throttle wall of energy. Then we take a slight left turn and get a little more mellow, a little more moody with the Velveteers and take it from the top. Then we've got Molly by Eka Vandal. Keeps things moving into the weird and scrappy territory that I like around here. Then it's Who Cares If Tomorrow Comes by Automatic Lovers, which feels either deeply nihilistic or oddly freeing, depending on how your week has been going. And we'll close out with Amel and Sniffers and Balaclava Lover Boogie, because nobody does unhinged swagger quite like those guys. You're listening to Scream Therapy, and we're about to get into it.

tonight's 1 Minute Riot, we're listening to, the song is Killing Punk by Bob Villain and the Bloody Beetroots. And that's Bob Villain, V-Y-L-A-N. These are two different bands on a collaboration. This track came out earlier this year as part of the Bloody Beetroots' new series of releases. And it's basically a collision of grimy electronic production, punk energy, hip-hop flow, and really sharp political commentary. Even the title, Killing Punk, feels intentionally provocative, like poking at the old gatekeeping question of what counts as punk. And that's part of what I find so interesting about Bob Villain. My husband was listening to Bob Villain and was telling me he didn't think that they're really punk rock. And I get where that instinct comes from, but to me, this feels exactly like what punk has always eventually become. Messy, hybrid, political, uncomfortable, and impossible to neatly categorize. Bob Villain blends all of it, and the message still lands with the same urgency. They're DIY, fiercely political, anti-authoritarian, deeply community-minded, and very willing to make people uncomfortable, which, historically speaking, is a pretty punk thing to be. And I think younger artists especially are blowing up those old genre walls, and have been for a long time. Everything's blended. Punk shows have rappers, hip-hop has hardcore influence, electronic music has protest energy, the lines are gone. And in my opinion, I like that. It means music is still alive. Whether you agree with everything Bob Villain says or not, I think what they're doing is worth listening to, because it just sounds like right now. Loud, complicated, angry, funny, political, and very online. And it's not just one guy, it's two guys. They both go by the moniker Bobby Villain, different spellings on the Bobby. But yeah, here's Killing Punk. Let's have a listen.

I don't know, man. I just like it. It's different. Interesting. All right, friends, we're going to close out tonight with yet another cover of Decepticon, because apparently I can never resist collecting versions of this song. This one is by Sprints, and they tear through it in the best way. Before we go, I hope everybody has a good Mother's Day weekend, however that day lands for you. I hope there's at least a little softness somewhere in your weekend. And if you're not the mother in your household or your community, maybe look around and see if there's one thing you can take off of a mother's plate. Tiny acts of care matter. Because I think one of the things we're all being asked to do right now is practice mothering each other a little more, helping each other stay human through challenging times. This has been Scream Therapy. Until next week, take care of yourself, take care of the mothers, and keep making a little room for tenderness in the noise. Thanks for joining me.

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The nice policeman, he gave me a choice. 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

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Did you say edamame?

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Who's that redneck talking in there? 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
3: 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It is only through a change in human consciousness that the world will be transformed. The personal and the planetary are connected. As we expand our awareness of mind, body, psyche, and spirit, and bring that awareness actively into the world, so also will the world be changed. This is our quest as we explore new dimensions.

0: Dr. Judith Simon Prager's work and book, The Worst Is Over, is hailed as the Bible for crisis communication. I've used it myself as a first person on the scene after a car accident. Prager's instructions gave me confidence to be of help to someone in pain and shock. She gives us concrete guidance of what to say when every moment counts. A former guest of New Dimensions, Dr. Larry Dossey, has this to say about her work. The Worst Is Over is a major contribution to healing and one of the most original books I have read in some time. At this moment in history, when many wish totally to give over to drugs, genome manipulation, and stem cells, we need this message more than ever, that human consciousness and the ways we choose to communicate with one another can make a difference in life and death. So, dear listener, please join us as we explore the power of verbal first aid with our guest, Dr. Judith Simon Prager. Judith Simon Prager is a psychologist in private practice and is teaching in the UCLA Extension Writers Program. She has built a global reputation for work in verbal first aid, teaching first responders what to say so that traumatized people can begin to heal as soon as they hear the words. She designed the first pre, intra, and post-surgery guided imagery program, which was pilot tested to extremely positive results, Cedars-Sinai Medical Center. She presents programs for school systems around the country, talking to kids about lockdown drills without scaring them. She's the author of What the Dolphin Said and co-author with Judith Acosta of The Worst Is Over, Verbal First Aid to Calm, Relieve Pain, Promote Healing, and Save Lives. I'm speaking with Dr. Prager at her home in Northern California by remote connection. This conversation is recorded in early April 2020 during the early stages of shelter in place because of the coronavirus pandemic. Join us for the next hours. We explore what to say and do when people are in fear, pain, and panic, and loneliness with our guest, Dr. Judith Simon Prager. I'm Justine Willis-Toms. I'll be your host. Welcome to New Dimensions. Judith, welcome.
1: Justine, it's really a pleasure to be with you again. We met earlier on another segment of this wonderful program when I introduced The Worst Is Over years and years ago. But we found that more and more, that whole idea of verbal first aid, the whole idea of what you say, of communication to people in times of fear and pain and injury is so important. So what I originally planned to do at this moment was to do a little quick rewrite. I spoke to my co-author about it, a quick rewrite of verbal first aid, just a pamphlet on how to use it. But as I thought about it, the actual verbal first aid is about tending to an emergency, a physical, generally a physical emergency. We wrote it originally for first responders who find somebody broken up in the road, as you did, and knew what to say. And it makes all the difference in the world on how they heal and how they remember it. And I'm going to give you a wonderful example of that in a little while. But so I realized that it isn't verbal first aid so much that I'm talking about as communicating. It's so important to know that our words and our tone of voice are especially important for how people deal with life in difficult times. And we are now in difficult times that may last for a very long time. You pointed out this was just the beginning of the pandemic, and we don't know how long it will last, but people are condemned to be in situations where they can't escape. And so what we need to help them do is find ways to talk to each other, to make it easier, more pleasant, more comfortable, to make them not be so frightened. The more that you read the news, the more frightened you get, of course. So, and we are a mind body. The whole idea of verbal first aid is that we are a mind body. So every thought that we have generates a physiological reaction. The example I always give is you wake up from a nightmare and your palms are sweaty and your heart is palpitating and your throat is dry and you open your eyes and you're in your bedroom. And there's no stalker chasing you, no lion, nothing to escape. Do you roll over and go back to sleep? You do not. You sit up, you go to the bathroom, you have a drink of water, you check the locks on the doors, and then you go to your phone or your internet. And for 20 minutes, a cascade of chemicals is running through your body, changing the way you feel, getting you ready for fight or flight because something frightened you. But it was just an image. It was just a thought. So that's how large a thought can have an effect on your mind, body, and spirit. And when we talk to each other in a way that frightens each other, it changes our bodies too. And there's a 20-minute cascade of adrenaline and cortisol when you wake up from a nightmare. One of my favorite stories Deepak Chopra tells in one of his books, he talks about two people on a roller coaster. And the way I always do it is I say there's a middle-aged lady like me, or maybe even older like me, on a roller coaster. I don't know who talked me into being on here, but whoever it is, if I live through this experience, I will kill them because this is the scariest thing that ever happened. This belt is not going to hold me. Sitting right next to me is a 14-year-old boy on the very same seat. We're hip to hip. Maybe I like it. Maybe he doesn't. But in any event, we're sitting hip to hip. He's got his baseball cap on backward and his M&M T-shirt on. And he's looking 90 degrees straight down. Isn't straight down enough for him. He's exhilarated. He is so excited. Me in my fear, I'm making that adrenaline and cortisol. I'm harming my body. He in his exhilaration, as Deepak Chopra explains, is making interleukin-2, which they make in the research labs to help fight cancer. So he is helping himself. I'm harming myself. We're on exactly the same, having the exact same experience. And it is just our thought about whether we're harming ourselves or hurting ourselves, whether we're making the chemicals that help us be well or the opposite. So people who are locked up and can't go outside and are terrified to see their neighbors and are wearing masks and all the things that are happening during this pandemic, and we don't know how long it will go on, but at least at this time, and maybe even for some time to come, I hope not, those people are in fear. And being in fear allows them, here's another interesting thing about verbal first aid and what we talk about when we do. And that is that people who are in fear and shock and trauma go into an altered state of consciousness. I'm a hypnotherapist. And so I know about altered states of consciousness. And in such things, in such a state, almost everything you say is a suggestion to the unconscious mind. So when a EMT picking up somebody says, oh, buddy, did you break yourself up? Or don't move him. He might have broken his back and then he'll be crippled. Those are thoughts that lodge in the mind. They're suggestions. When a doctor says you have 6 months to live, they don't say that very much anymore. But they used to say you have 6 months to live. And then people would just set their watches and die on time because an authority figure is making a suggestion.
2: Doctors and first responders generally used to say frightening things. And because the victim, the person who is frightened, the person who is in pain, is in an altered state, what an authority figure says to them is a suggestion. In fact, and this is not pertinent so much to being in a lockdown situation, but it's pertinent to the accident that you saw, any accident in which somebody's bleeding. Unless it is major arterial or venous bleeding, you can say to someone, stop your bleeding and save your blood. And generally, they will. They will because it's a suggestion to the unconscious mind, and the unconscious mind rules the blood flow. And so you can just, yes.
0: And so what that says is that what we imagine, we can imagine things. Our imagination is powerful, just as powerful as our physical part of our being.
2: You are so right. It is real to us. It's as real to us as reality.
1: So if we say this, for example, even for a burn, if somebody gets burned, and this could happen in your home from boiling water, whatever, a burn, if it's under third degree burn and you get it within the first hour, you can say to somebody, imagine that packed in ice, cool and comfortable. Or imagine if you were out in the snow and you put it in a, you know, in a snowbank. And when you do that, it doesn't have to get edema, swelling. It doesn't have to scar. It heals so much faster and so much better. And it's because you've imagined it. And I have an interview with a doctor that I did that somebody did that's on video. And his son was out skiing in the mountains in the winter and came back, and they were afraid that the sunburn would peel and hurt his face. So the father said, imagine your face cool and comfortable, imagine packed in ice, blah, blah, blah. And the next morning, the sun came down and his face was perfectly fine, but his ears were bright red because they didn't include the idea of ears in that visualization. So the visualization, the thought actually manifests. Words are so powerful. Rudyard Kipling is famous for saying words are, of course, the most powerful drug known to, he said, mankind. We can say humankind. And they really are powerful. So they affect our body, and that's and our spirit.
0: Yes, exactly. So, I mean, you are pointing that out, and you have lots of analogies and stories to tell where people really have improved. They've calmed down. Their health has improved. And I want to really get into some of the things that we're going through right now, which is people are together in ways like, or not together. People are in isolation. There's loneliness. So I'd like to at some point cover what we can say to ourselves, because we're all by ourselves. And then also when we're in a household and we're together all the time with maybe a bunch of kids and so forth and so on. So we'll talk about that in a moment. I just want to remind our listeners that I'm here with Dr. Judith Prager, and she is the co-author with Judith Acosta of The Worst Is Over, Verbal First Aid to Calm, Relieve Pain, Promote Healing, and Save Lives. And if you want to know more about her work, you can go to her website, Judith Prager, PRAGER.com, judithprager.com, or you can get there through the New Dimensions website, newdimensions.org. I'm Justine Willis-Toms. 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

0: I'm here with Dr. Judith Prager. She's a co-author with Judith Acosta of The Worst Is Over. And Judith, in this time, when we are doing this actual recording, I'm home alone in my apartment, and you are with, I think, your husband, I believe, or in your home. And we are sheltering in place. So help us understand how this verbal first aid can help us as we shelter in place.
1: Absolutely. And that's a really good question. There was a recent article in the Washington Post that was headlined, Human Connection Bolsters the Immune System. And the subhead was, that's why it's more important than ever to be kind. And it was all about how, especially if you're alone, they said a supportive phone call, an empathetic ear, an expression of love, these things can bolster the immune system on a molecular level. Whether you are the recipient or the giver, kindness is good for the health. I think it's really important for us to remember that we want to connect. Something else to say about whether you're alone or whether you're in this crazy condition. When 9/11 happened in New York, I interviewed a man named Leo Shea III, and he worked with trauma victims, and it was very brilliant in that at the Rusk Institute at NYU, New York University Hospital. And he just said a sentence that was so important. He said, it's normal to feel crazy in the middle of a crazy situation, to be upset by something upsetting, to be frightened by something frightening. I think that's really important to know. There's nothing wrong with you if you're going, I hate this, or this is making me nuts. I mean, obviously, then you want to find ways to get around it. But the point is, there's nothing wrong with you thinking about that. This situation is crazy making. And acknowledging that at least allows you to say, all right, and so what am I going to do? And then you can start doing a lot of things. In fact, this is a little premature for me to say it, but you gave away my web page. I'm working with my web designer right now to come up with what I'm calling a toolkit for getting through this. And it's got all kinds of ways that we can help ourselves. It's got guided imagery, you know, that you can listen to calm you. It's got these things called psychosensory, which are the, I don't know if you've heard of the tapping and havening. There are different ways that you can calm your body. Calm your mind through your body, and you can learn those, and I'm going to put them up. And there are different ways you can work with your kids. I have a whole toolbox full of ways that I've got to figure out how to put up on a web page so that people can just click around and at no charge, just find for them what will keep them going at a time of whether they're alone or whether there's too much craziness and they can put the kids to watch some of this. And it's really important that we have the distractions and that we find ways of dealing. I have one thing that was in one of our other books. The other book was called Verbal First Aid, Help Your Kids Heal from Fear and Pain and Come Out Strong. And in that book, we have this little story of a little boy who's upset. And, you know, kids melt down, and especially in this, they're going to melt down because they need to get their energy out and jump up and down and all that. And they obviously, there's not enough room in some places for them to be doing it. So the mother said to the little boy, I can see that you're upset. Are you upset all over? And there's a truth that we can feel in our body where we feel anger. We can feel in our body where we feel love. We all, it's usually the heart. We can feel in the body where we feel our yes and no. We have a yes and no in our body. And when something is agreeable to us, to even on an unconscious level, our body responds that way. And when something is, we know we shouldn't. It's one of those things where I knew I shouldn't do it. I don't know why I did it. Well, your body was talking to you and you could feel it.
0: I can just imagine a mother asking a child, you know, to say, I see you're upset. Are you upset all over your body? And then you can play a game and you can touch their toe and say,
1: you got it. That was brilliant of you to guess it. She says, the mother says, I can see you're upset. Are you upset all over? And the little kid in being upset said, yes, in your stomach. Yes. In your arms. Yes. In both of them. Yes. And both your legs too, of course. Yes. How about your shoulders? Yes. And your eyelashes? Yes, all of them. By that point, the kid is blinking and trying to figure out if he's upset in his eyelashes. Is there any part of you that isn't upset? A toenail, perhaps? Maybe one toenail. How would you feel if you put yourself there and looked at all the other parts from your toenail? And it's just a question of, you know, if you had just, instead of being upset with the kid, if you would find a way, as you were suggesting, of make it a game, make it a way that we can interact and honor. You know, the most important thing in what I train is listening. Listening is the key to everything. Everyone wants to be heard. Justine, I can't even explain it. When I'm in therapy with someone, and I had this happen one day. This lady was just there going through her usual complaints about, I don't know, her mother or whatever, but it was nothing specific. And all of a sudden she started crying. And I said to her, "What's going on?" And she said, "You're really listening." And I thought to myself, first of all, you pay me to do that. That's my job. But second of all, I thought to myself, I mean, it just breaks my heart that people aren't accustomed to being heard. And it's partly because we think we're so great multitasking, you know? So we're on the phone and we're on our computer and we're eating lunch and we're waving to someone. And so anyone knows that you're only getting a quarter of the attention of the person you're talking to. And that is so dismissive. So when you stop everything and you just listen, and one of the techniques of verbal first aid is to repeat back. So the kid says, you know, "I banged my knee." "Oh, your knee. Tell me." "And well, I banged it against the table." "Oh, you banged it against the table. Which table? I'm going to talk to that table." But in any event, however you decide to do it, what you're saying is, "I hear you." It is so incredibly important to say that "I hear you." Other magic words, which are similar to that in verbal first aid, is "I'm right here." I remember, you may recall, it was a long time ago, but there was a congresswoman named Gabrielle Giffords, and she was giving a talk in Arizona, and some crazy person came up and shot her in the head, and she fell down, and she had an assistant who'd only worked for her a couple weeks. He knew nothing about first aid. Somebody called 911, but she's sitting there with a bullet in her head, bleeding. And he's sitting next to her holding her hand. And he wouldn't let go. And things kept going on and whatever, and he held her hand. And I have a picture of her being carried on the stretcher to the ambulance where they're going to take her to the hospital. And this guy is holding her hand as she's still on the stretcher. He wouldn't let go. And he said, "I wanted her to know that there was somebody there." And, you know, she healed quite well. She's out campaigning now for gun control, and she's just an amazing person. But I feel like what saved her was not what happens when you think, "I'm all alone. I've been shot in the head. I don't know what to do. My life is over. I don't know how to fix myself." What kind of chemicals are going through your body then? But if somebody else says, even simply, "I'm right here," all of a sudden, it's not your job to fix yourself anymore. Somebody else knows. So it just allows you to begin to go from the sympathetic nervous system, which is the nervous system that's scanning the world for all the things that are scary, to the parasympathetic nervous system, which allows us to rest and digest and to heal. So the idea of just saying, "I'm right here," or "I hear you," is a way of saying, "You're not alone in this. I'm right with you." And even if the kid has known that he's not alone, because he's in a house full of people, still, when he bumps his knee, he wants your undivided attention. Not that's, "Oh, that's too bad, honey. I have to go finish dinner." "No, tell me about it. Let me hear." Because, you know, if the child is really heard, he's not going to bother you so much later on in the day.
0: So in that, what you're talking about is that in our society, we go so quickly to trying to fix something and right. To say, "Oh, you're going to be okay," or I'll kiss your wound or whatever. But you're saying the first thing is to acknowledge what they're going through and not to negate it. Is that what you're saying? Not to dismiss it.
1: You did it beautifully. Yes. When you dismiss somebody, when you know what happens to a lot of times a father will do this to a boy because he wants him to be brave. Oh, you're all right. The kid may have fallen out of a tree and broken his arm, but for the father to say you're all right says to the kid, either I dismiss it or you should dismiss yourself. And so it's so much better for the future of the child to feel that what happens to him matters and he can pay attention to it, and then we can take care of it. I'll tell you this wonderful story, one of my favorite. I have so many and I love them, but there's one story of Northern California firefighter received a copy of The Worst Is Over from his mother. And he said, you know, I should have read it right away because my mother's always right. She introduced me to my wife and she was smart about that. So I should have paid attention to her. But anyway, I read it last night. I spoke to him on the phone. He said, I read part of it last night because I couldn't sleep. And the next day I was called to a car crash and there was a mother and a 6-year-old daughter in the car. And it wasn't a tragedy. They were banged up, but they were all right. They were going to be fine. But the mother, we were able to retrieve her because the child was on the side of the car that was impacted and we couldn't open her door. So she is crying hysterically because she's frightened and her mother is already out of the car. And he said, I came over and ordinarily I would have been yelling, get the jaws of life. That's what they call it when they pry the car open. But he said, instead, I remembered verbal first aid. I reached in and touched her knee and she's crying. And I said, I'm a daddy like your daddy, and I have a little girl just like you, and I'm going to take care of you as if you were my little girl. Justine, everything became quiet. He couldn't believe it. She sat patiently while they got her out, and he said, oh, verbal first aid is wonderful. I said, you don't even know how wonderful it is. Yes, it affected her so she could heal right on the spot and feel fine, but it affected the way that she thinks about it forever. Because she doesn't think of this as the worst thing that ever happened to her, a catastrophe, a frightening experience. That's a trauma. She doesn't think of it that way. She thinks of it now as a time of rescue and maybe even a time of her own courage. And what did it take? Two sentences? And it made all that difference in her life. And that's why I'm saying, even in this confinement, when people are locked in houses with each other, they should speak to each other in a way that doesn't cause trauma in the long run. It's especially true for kids because this is their childhood that they're going through. If this is going to be 18 months or whatever they're saying, 2 years, that's 2 years between 4 and 5 or between 2 and 3 or between, you know, even between 14 and 16, when they're really into their wanting to be independent and everything else, and they're stuck at home with mom and dad. So this is a really hard time, and not to be, of course, you can't be perfect all the time, but you have to do the best you can. And we'll talk about
0: exactly.
1: That.
0: I'm here with Dr. Judith Prager. She's the co-author with Judith Acosta of The Worst Is Over, Verbal First Aid to Calm, Relieve Pain, Promote Healing, and Save Lives. 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
1: I'm here with Dr. Judith Prager, co-author of The Worst is Over. We're talking about specifically about how at this time, really specifically for children sheltering in place, this is a particularly important time in their formation of all their memory circuits of what's going to happen at this time. So what advice do you have for especially parents who are sequestered with their youngsters or maybe teenagers, even more important, teenagers? Yeah.
2: I will say a few things. One is that the children are watching. So it's up to us as the adults to be adults. And I know that maybe the husband gets on the wife's nerves, or, you know, an aunt who's happens to be living with them, or a roommate that you didn't know you were going to wind up being living with for 2 years. It just, you invited
1: or
2: them
1: in. Or the tension about money right now is huge.
2: Yes, absolutely. So we're going to be, you know, we're going to be at each other a little bit, but just know that the children are watching, and know that how we talk, Justine, if we could see each other's energy fields as we talk to each other, we would be obliged to be so much more gentle. Because, you know, it even in a work situation, when you walk up to somebody and you say, "Are you okay? You look really tired." All of a sudden, the energy around them collapses and they go, "Yeah, I guess I didn't sleep all that well." And pretty soon, that's been a little curse you put on them. But if you say to them, "You know, I heard a really great thing about you," or "Did you lose weight?" or "I love your new hairdo. You look 20 years younger." They light up like there was a candle inside. And everything that we say has that kind of effect on each other. So we know that we have to be much more gentle. But especially with children, you know, we can... And I want to talk a little bit too about grieving and loss, because there are people dying, and sometimes it's grandma and grandpa. And that's, how do you explain it to a kid? I mean, there's no explanation for this. So what we have to do is find ways to help them process it at least, and be, you know, just allow them to know that you're there, allow them to know. And adults are grieving too, of course. Adults have lost parents and people who are important to them.
1: And also on that point, if, let's say, the person who has contracted coronavirus and they're in the hospital, we can't go visit them. They're isolated from family, except using maybe FaceTime or something like this to be able to see each other. And that is terribly difficult too.
2: Yes, it's horrible. This is the saddest way to die. It's just very sad, because you want to be able to touch. It's not being able to touch, you know, in nonverbal first aid, in beyond words, touch is so important. Touch is a way that we connect. You know, they say the hug is something that you give and receive at the same time. It's just a totally wonderful thing. And people, it's been interesting that men have been now willing to hug. It was not a big thing with especially American men. They were too macho. And all of a sudden, you know, men have been hugging each other, and now that's done for some period of time. And so this is really hard. I know I'm kind of jumping around on a lot of different things, but I want to say about children, and I have a little note here, that when you're talking to kids, they have a different worldview than you do. And you're the one who gives them the worldview that they have, but they still can make mistakes. And I'll tell you a funny story about that I tell with doctors. And one of them is there was a young boy who had abdominal surgery, I guess. So he was crying, and the nurse, the doctor came in, and the mother was there, and the mother said his stomach is bothering him. And the doctor palpated and said, oh, it's just gas. And the mother said, oh, okay. And the doctor left. That evening, the mother was home, and the doctor was doing rounds, and she came into the room with the young boy who was crying. And she said, what's the matter? And she finally figured out that what he thought when she said, you have gas, was that it was ExxonMobil, and that if you struck a match, you would explode. Gas to him is what that you put in your car tank.

0: And that way they're really heard, and you don't have to sometimes get off on a different track you didn't even want to get into, like the birds and the bees. So the other story about children having mistaken notions about things. There was a young girl who had a serious cut on her arm and had been sewn up. And while she had stitches, she was very, very brave, terrifically brave. She was wonderful. And then when it came time to take the stitches out, she became hysterical and would not allow it and screamed and yelled and dug her heels in. And nobody could figure out why, because it's so much less painful to remove stitches. So what was her problem? And then the mother remembered that some time ago, her Raggedy Ann doll, her rag doll, had lost an arm. The mother had sewn it back on. And if you take the stitches out, the arm falls off. So that's not illogical on her part. It's not illogical. It's just a different worldview from ours and the real world that, you know, arms grow back together on human beings. So it's important when a child is upset about something to find out what they're really upset about. You just stop everything and listen, especially listen. What's going on? And when a child is upset, it's a wonderful thing to see if you can learn what's upset them, because they may not even know. Sometimes you have to say, "Are you upset because blah blah?" And you might notice that their shoulders just sink and they think, "Yeah, I didn't know that's what was bothering me." So at least check in with them. Don't say you're being bad, go to your room. When they're upset, they act bad because they don't have another way to deal with it. They don't have our ways. They can't go to the refrigerator and get a glass of wine. They don't know what to do when they're upset. And so, yes, they act out. So sometimes to punish them for acting out is not solving the problem for them or you. It's not going away. So find out what's going on. What is troubling you? It makes all the difference in the world.
1: I'd like to go back briefly to grief. We highlighted that for a moment. And I know that at some point in your career, you were in China after a devastating earthquake. I think 80,000 people died in the earthquake. And I would imagine part of your work there was about grief. Is that right?
0: Yeah. Yes, absolutely. And the way that they did it, we were talking at a psychology college, but they don't have much psychology, or they didn't at the time. It was 2008. They didn't. If you're sick, you go to a doctor. If you're having a mental problem, think differently is the way they thought it. But they did have these psychologists who would talk by phone to people who would call in. And when 80,000 people died, the earthquake in Sichuan knocked down the schools. It happened at 2 o'clock in the afternoon. The children were in school. The shops did not fall down. The schools were shoddily built, and parents were furious that because of the shoddy workmanship, their children died. And remember, they could only have one child.
1: Right.
0: Horrifying. So they were really upset. And so these therapists had to talk to them on the phone. So I had to pretend to be the therapist, and they had to pretend to be the mother in this giant auditorium. And so they would come up, but it was all translated, so you don't even know what's going on. But the therapist was telling me about this little girl who had died. And I said, "Tell me about her. Tell me what she was like." Because sometimes when we lose someone, we really want to bring them back with the good memories. So she said she loved to dance and blah, blah, blah. And the parents, the mothers, were committing suicide. They had a child, they lost their child, they only were allowed to have one, and they didn't know if they could still have another. So they were literally committing suicide. So I was trying to think how to keep this woman alive, even though she'd lost her child. And finally I said to her, "You know that your daughter lives." Oh, this woman turned her back to me. She said, she's on the phone, so I can't even see her face. And she turned around and she's telling me about her daughter. And I said, "Your child lives. She lives in your heart." And the woman went back to the auditorium. And then moments later, she came running back up and grabbed the microphone. And for 2 minutes, Justine, for 2 minutes, she's talking in Chinese, where I don't know if she's mad at me. I mean, it's very emphatic talking. And I just didn't know if I'd said the wrong thing, the right thing. And I couldn't, and I had to wait for the translation.

0: And the translation was, my heart never felt so good. And people were crying in the audience. Now, that's not a brilliant thing to say, but it is an important thing to say. When you love somebody and you know you have been in grief, you have loved somebody, you can keep them alive in your heart because they always are there. They are the most important thing. They are vivid in our memories. They're as alive as yesterday. Yesterday is alive. And so it's really a way of honoring how important that person is to you. And also, even when you're grieving deeply, it says how important that person is to you. And so that's just really major.
1: Exactly. So when you said earlier how these kinds of words are even more powerful than a pill, than some sort of prescription, that they really can change our physiology. They change the whole scene. They alleviate PTSD that we talked about, the little girl, that her memory of that moment of that accident maybe saved her from PTSD, that she was felt her courage. So these are some of the things that we can really tap into when we talk.
0: What's just so important is we all have words. All we have to learn is how to use them. I'm going to tell you that in the next segment.
1: Okay. Okay, great. Well, I want to remind our listeners that I'm here with Dr. Judith Simon Prager, and she, along with her co-author, Judith Acosta, are the authors of The Worst Is Over, Verbal First Aid to Calm, Relieve Pain, Promote Healing, and Save Lives. And she's also the author of the book, The Dolphin Speak, What the Dolphin Said. And so she's also worked with communication with animals. So maybe we can touch on that just briefly, at least in the next segment. But I'm looking forward to more conversation. And I want to remind our listeners that I'm here with Judith Prager. And you can find more about her work, and her website is chock full of all sorts of good things. It's judithprager.com. That's judithprager, P-R-A-G-E-R.com. 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I'm Justine Willis-Toms. 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

0: I'm here with Dr. Judith Prager, and she's a co-author with Judith Acosta of The Worst is Over. And Judith, verbal first aid, very, very powerful. What more can you tell us about it?
1: But when I give my talks, I often point out that you have to say what it is you want to have happen, not what you don't. And the way that we show it is by telling the whole audience, everybody, we'd like you to imagine any animal, picture and imagine any animal in the kingdom of animals, any animal that you want to imagine except elephants. Don't think about African elephants with the big ears and the big, and what are you thinking about? You're thinking about elephants, because in this sentence, don't think about elephants. There's nothing else to think about. So your little son comes in, here you are all contained in this little small house, and your little son comes in grabbing his stomach, and you say, oh, please, Johnny, don't vomit. What does he hear? Vomit? What a good idea. I didn't even think of that. That's a great idea. You might as well duck and cover if you say don't vomit. What you want to say is, tell me about your stomach. Maybe you could imagine that your stomach is just relaxing, like our kitten, the way our kitten curls up and relaxes. Maybe your stomach could just curl up and relax like that. Or there was one of our students said, my grandmother used to say, and so how's your head? And the kid would say, my head is all right. And she said, why don't you go lie down, and pretty soon your stomach will feel like your head. So whatever it is that you want to do, but don't say what you don't want to happen. You see the little kid with the lower lip going up and down like he's about to cry. If you say, don't cry, the next thing you hear is, so instead of that, say, tell me what's going on. And the poor kid who was just about to cry changes gears and says, well, Bobby hit me and I, blah, blah. So that's fine. We get to talk instead, and we get to figure it out. And that's fine. You know, sometimes you hear a parent say, don't run, you'll fall. And then the kid runs and falls, and the mother says, I told you you would. Yeah, you told him he would. So instead of that, say, walk carefully, or take your time, or there's plenty of time, or watch where you're going. That's all. Just don't make it, because all of this is a suggestion, and especially young kids are open to suggestion all the time, because they're in an altered state, usually till they're about 7. They're in and out of this altered state. So everything is a suggestion to them. And that's why it's so important to be, you know, when I'm in therapy and I'm with my clients, they won't even remember, but it will come up eventually that their parents said, you'll never amount to anything, or who will ever love you, you're not lovable. When you say those things, they get embedded, you know, that's part of who I am now, and that's not good. So I can't say be a perfect parent. I wasn't a perfect parent, and I don't know anybody who is. But all I can say is, if you're aware of it, I wish I could go over and start over. No, not really. But if I did start over, I'd be a better parent. And I think being aware that what you say, especially saying what you want to have happen, not what you don't, is really helpful. Sit down and draw. You'll be so happy. Let's draw a picture. And even when we're talking about grieving, let's draw a picture about your favorite time with grandpa. Just draw, what did you love best? Remember when you went to the circus with grandpa and you came back and you told us all about the elephants, speaking of elephants or whatever. If you draw a picture of yourself and grandpa and then it's, you know, he lives in that child's heart. You know, it's alive while you're doing it.
0: You know, I got an email from a very dear friend of mine and former guest of New Dimensions, Brenda Peterson. Mm-hmm. And she just wrote this article for Tikkun magazine. And she started it off with something really that relates to your work, Judith. And she actually ended up in the hospital with pneumonia. And she was in total isolation. And so when the nurses would come in, they'd be all in their equipment, their PPE, their personal
1: equipment. Yeah, it's nice to have it, isn't it? It's really good if you have it.
0: And, you know, she only had her little iPhone, I guess, or some phone with her music and so forth. And her fever was quite high. And she was like 105 degrees. And one midnight, a Haitian nurse came in. She mentioned specifically the Haitian nurse, Maureen, came in. And she told the nurse, she said, I don't know if I will survive And the nurse said these words, which is just so powerful. I think the nurse said, just this one night, that's all you have to get through, just this one night. And somehow for Brenda, it broke the fever. She was able to get through the night, and it was those words from that nurse that helped her to say, don't worry so far into the future, just get through this night. You're going to be fine in this night. What do you think?
1: That is such a blessing. It's exactly right. There's a story Stephen King said. He was the writer, Stephen King, who writes all this horror stuff, was hit by a van. And when he looked down at his body, his whole pelvis was twisted 90 degrees. And he said, an EMT picked him up and he said, am I going to die? And the EMT said, not yet. And that's all he said. And later on, when Stephen King held on to that, like just this one night, it was exactly the same feeling. Oh, good, I'm still alive. When later on, he went to talk to that EMT after it was well over and said, you know, thank you for saying that. And the EMT said, I just meant you weren't going to die on my watch. I had no idea. But it doesn't matter, because it's so important that we have a rope to hang on to. We need something to hold on to. And if an authority figure, and it doesn't have to be a real authority figure, as I was saying with Gabrielle Giffords and her assistant who knew nothing except to hold her hand. If somebody's here and somebody knows and somebody seems to care, it gets us through in such a beautiful way. It's absolutely essential. And so you say what you want to have happen. Get through this night. Thank you for saying that story. It's a perfect story. Get through this night. Yes. And so I'm watching. I'm here for you. Let's do it.
0: And that's what I did when I sat by the side of the road with that woman after that car accident. And it was so incredible, Judith, because I had just done that interview with you a couple of days before. Mm-hmm. And when this traffic was stopping and I was the first car, and there was this woman, and she was already out by the side of the road. And I could tell that she was confused. She was in pain. She was upset and anxious. And I was just able to go over and just touch her very gently and say, I'm here and help is on the way.
1: And magic words, help is on the way. And I don't think, how am I going to put myself together? What am I going to do? This is the end of my life. This is so horrible. What am I supposed to do? I don't know what to do. I've never been in a car crash before. I think I'm going to die. And then somebody says, no, I'm right here. Help is on the way. Yeah.
0: Exactly. So I wonder if you want to say anything about this other piece of work that you have, which is what the dolphins said, and you've worked with dolphins and communications beyond all of our verbal communications. There's other communications that you've experienced.
1: That's right. I wanted to know what nonverbal first aid would be like. I even went to see equine assisted therapy, which is horses, and that was kind of interesting. But I was called to the dolphins. I felt like they are wiser than anything, and we don't even know how smart they are. And I was able to go down and watch them work with some children with disabilities, and they were not dolphins who were sitting in the swimming pool. They were in a large lagoon, and they were doing this of their own volition. Sometimes there are animals who want to help. That's all they want to do. You know, it's also true about those rescue dogs, that the people who train them to be rescued and come through a pile of rubble and find somebody, those dogs get very depressed if they don't find anybody. So their trainers have to go and hide so the dogs can find somebody and feel like they've done their job. There are animals who want to work with us. They're honored. We're honored. It's wonderful. But what I learned about the dolphins is I think they're telepathic, and they understand, because many of these kids could not speak and yet they knew. And so the head physical therapist who I was working with as I was looking at these kids told me one story of one time where he suggested to the dolphin that he move this child through the water by his foot, and the dolphin refused and moved him by his shoulder. And when the therapist got out, he mentioned it to the mother. The dolphin refused, and the mother said, oh, I forgot to tell you, he had a surgery on his foot, and And the dolphin knew that. I mean, they know this. They are so, they can see inside of us. They think it's very funny when we have metal implants. They can see when there's a fetus inside us. They send out echolocation and it comes back. Their echolocation, their visual and auditory nerves are joined in their brain. They have an extra lobe. And so they send out a sound and it comes back as a picture. It looks like ultrasound, the way we see a baby in the uterus. They can do that and they can send that to each other. And they are miraculous and they rescue us. People who work, marine biologists say, they rescue us from sharks, from drowning, and they ask nothing of us, except to stop polluting the ocean, but that's a different thing. But they do this, and they say dolphins are altruistic, but they're not sure why. Well, I'm sure why, and this is why I want to talk about it, and I will be going to a conference in England with the mystics and scientists. They're altruistic because we're all in this together, because they know it. We all meet somewhere in consciousness. That's the answer, and we're learning it now in this crazy situation.
0: Absolutely. Judith, I want to thank you so much for being with us today. You're a wealth of wisdom and information and help to us. Thank you so much. I've been speaking with Dr. Judith Simon Prager, and she is the author of The Worst Is Over, Verbal First Aid to Calm, Relieve Pain, Promote Healing, and Save Lives. And her co-author is Judith Acosta. And if you want to know more about her work, go to her website, judithprager.com, P-R-A-G-E-R, judithprager.com. 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I'm Justine Willis-Toms. 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

0: Good morning. Good morning, Salida. Thank you for listening to your local radio. It is little past 10, and this is Radio Mesopotamia. I am DJ Rama. For today's show, I have a very nice guest in the studio. You know him as, well, you know Casey Thornton from Tuesday and Saturday, Sunnyside Up. Casey, welcome.
1: Yeah, thank you for having me. How are you doing?
0: Yeah, good, good, really good. Thank you for being here. It was nice to see you this morning at the radio, and just we spontaneously decided that we'll do the show together today.
1: Yeah.
0: Yes, and it's a Mother's Day
1: Yeah, happy Mother's Day to everyone out there.
0: to all the mothers out there. Yep.
1: Yeah, a beautiful day today.
0: It is definitely. Yeah, happy Mother's Day to all the mothers, all the people who are gonna be mothers, who were once mothers,
1: Yeah.
0: to everybody who feel like they're mothers.
1: Yeah.
0: Did you what do you think about Mother's Day? Do you do something special for it?
1: I usually call my or used to call my mother and wish her a happy Mother's Day. Or I know my sister out there, she's a mother, my niece and nephew. So I hope she's having a good Mother's Day as well.
0: I hope so too. Good, good. I never know if like on Mother's Day, I didn't grow up with Mother's Day. Oh, you know, we don't have that culture. And my first impression was like, oh, everybody celebrates their own Mother's
1: Yeah.
0: Day. But it seems like you really celebrate with whoever is a mother that's close to you.
1: I used to make breakfast in bed for my mother, and sometimes we'd take her out for breakfast and stuff.
0: For Mother's Day.
1: Yeah.
0: Yeah. That's nice. That's nice. Yeah, my mom probably doesn't even know such a day even exists. Yeah, that's why she would be surprised if I called her and say Happy Mother's Day. Maybe I shouldn't tell her that such a day exists. And
1: Yeah.
0: I picked some songs, especially considering Mother's Day, and I will chat more, but I want to start with a song called Roja Dayekan, which means Mother's Day, by Rojda. I hope you enjoy it.

0: Rosa Daikan by Delilah. Mother's Day. Let's talk. I want to talk. Keep talking about Mother's Day. Talking about mothers. I think it's a good day. If you, do you what's like you said your mom passed away, right?
1: Yeah, my mom passed away in 2009, but
0: Oh, I'm
1: I
0: sorry.
1: think about her every day. And
0: Do you want, is there something you want to share about her?
1: yeah, I remember getting her gifts on Mother's Day and flowers for gardening and stuff.
0: What is one specific gift that you remember that you got her?
1: Maybe like I think taking her out to breakfast
0: Okay.
1: on Mother's Day and stuff.
0: Yeah, nice. Yeah, I'm thinking about my mother. It's she never went to school. She's never learned how to read and write, because she grew up in the village that she lives. But I remember going in the nature with her. She could identify every single plant almost. What they did, their medicinal values and everything. So it gives me this whole different perspective. Yeah, it's probably not easy to be a mother, right?
1: Right. Of all the things you do with your kids and stuff.
0: Yeah, I mean, carrying kid in your womb for 9 months is already pretty special and a
1: Yeah.
0: lot. Yes, we're thankful for all the mothers in the world.
1: Raising their good children out there.
0: Yes, yeah. It's difficult, I think.
1: Yeah.
0: It's difficult. And I don't think it ever ends. I'm talking like I was once a mother, or I'm a mother. I am not, but from what I see, what I observe is not. And they're always a mother once they're a mother.
1: Yeah.
0: Like it doesn't end. Well, we'll talk more and play more music, but it's time now to read some PSAs, DJ PSAs, and then. Show our appreciation for our underwriters, and then we'll continue with our show. 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Plant picked will take place May 19th in both Salida and Buena Vista. Proceeds support the league's nonpartisan work to educate voters and strengthen community engagement. Chaffee County Public Health invites the community to a countywide mural celebration on Wednesday, June 10th, honoring five public murals created by local volunteers ages 15 to 79 through the We Are Chaffee's Future Belonging Project. Celebrations will take place throughout the day in Salida and Buena Vista and include mural walks, community art activities, local speakers, treats from local businesses, and opportunities to meet the artists and participants behind the project. More information and the full schedule are available at wearechafee.org. And now it's time for some more songs that I picked. Roja Daikan was a little slow song. I will play something about mothers and more, little more playful. And this will be called Nana. No, not Nana. This will be called Ge Hey Wachtaye. Casey, we've listened to that before, and I will play that again.

0: That was Aynur Doğan. It's been beautiful, beautiful day, beautiful time in the studio. Casey, how are you feeling?
1: I'm feeling pretty good this morning.
0: You are? Are you enjoying?

0: you know, celebrate her Mother's Day and all the other mothers, I'm going to share a couple paragraphs from it and read it. And
1: yeah,
0: I think I'm allowed, right?
1: Yeah.
0: Yeah. Thank you. Thank you for the confirmation. Dear Mother, it has been almost 10 years since you repeatedly have been asking me when I will be back home and what time it is where I am. You've never gotten used to the 10-hour time difference, and you always show the same reaction with your mouth open like a child seeing a magic trick. And you never get used to me telling you that I don't know when I will be home. You always try to convince me to buy a ticket and get on the bus. You don't believe me when I say there are no buses that come from where I am to where you are. You, my sweet mother, have never looked at a map. How can I describe the world to you? How can I tell you about the massive oceans between us? I wish I could swim, Mother. I wish I could swim the Atlantic Ocean to come to you. How can I describe to you that there are countries and borders and the world is so much bigger and cruel than our village? That's just a couple paragraphs.
1: That's really nice.
0: Thank you. Thank you. She's not going to, never going to read it, but maybe one day I will translate it to her.
1: Yeah.
0: Yeah.
1: I think she'll like that.
0: Yeah, I think so too. Hopefully one day. And now let's show some appreciation for our underwriters, and then we'll play some more music before our time ends. 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Now, that reading that couple paragraphs got me a little emotional, so I feel like I need to play something playful, something that would get us dance.
1: Yeah.
0: To, you know, shake us off a little bit. And I think what helps best with that is Elifu Ramzi, which they're a good couple who play a lot of songs for weddings, for cheering people up.

0: That was Leila by Kumar Raushan. And we're coming towards the end of the show. Casey, thank you very much for hanging out today,
1: Yeah,
0: for
1: it
0: being
1: was
0: my
1: good to be
0: guest.
1: here.
0: Yes. And again, happy Mother's Day to all the mothers. This was Radio Mesopotamia, and I am DJ Rama. I will be back next week again at 10 a.m. I love you all. I hope you all have a wonderful, beautiful Sunday. Take care of yourself until I am back next Sunday. And now the big bird is going to be playing. See you.

0: 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When I come down to Colorado, I listen to KHENLP Salida.
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4: Hello, everyone, and welcome to this introduction to this week's podcast. This is about Thomas Jefferson and royalty, one of my favorite subjects, you know. Americans have a real thing about British royalty. You can see Meghan Markle and Harry on the cover of People magazine and its equivalents half the time now, as we saw Princess Diana most of the time during her lifetime. Always good copy in America. I can't understand quite why, nor do I understand the appeal of the musical Hamilton, but I do love in it when King George III sings, "I'll be back." I think that's an outstanding song. I actually heard it in London, where it was even more biting than it would be on the New York stage or Chicago. So David Horton's going to become increasingly more the guest host, even host of the program. He likes to keep Jefferson in the mix, which I like too. So this was a program in which Jefferson first denounces royalty in all sorts of ways. Really grim. I mean, Jefferson is a bit of a Scrooge with respect to royalty and Christmas. Not sure why, but this is, well, certainly I understand why he's a Scrooge with respect to British royalty. I think he would be appalled by America's fascination. You know, you can see Meghan Markle and Prince Harry on the cover of U.S. magazine or People magazine about half the time. Why we care is completely unclear to me. And much earlier, we could see Princess Diana all the time in those journals. Great copy, I suppose. Anyway, this is a lot of fun. I thought Charles III, whom I greatly admire within limits, gave an outstanding joint address to Congress. I think trying to rebuild the special relationship between England and the United States is very important. Now, England sort of regards itself as Athens to America's Rome. Athens was the place of philosophers and architecture and poetry and epic and drama, great oration. And Rome was seen as kind of a muscle-bound bully boy. And I feel very certain, well, I know from my own experience at Oxford over the years that that's how the British tend to see us. That they think of us as kind of crude, unfinished, adolescent fools who really don't understand how the world works and shove our weight around, usually in the wrong situations for the wrong purposes and with terrible results. At any rate, so Charles came to the United States and wanted, of course, to do what he could to repair the relationship. I think that's important. David Horton and I talk about the split. In Britain, there is a king, but there's also a prime minister, and they have different functions. The king has almost no actual political clout, but he has an extraordinary symbolic role. In the United States, the president is to play both of those roles. Some do it better than others, let's put it that way. At any rate, it's great fun, and I think you'll enjoy this program a lot. I've asked David Horton to do a larger number of hosting jobs for us, because people have been saying to me they want more Jefferson and they want more me, and not so much me interviewing others, although they're fine with that, but more commentary and I hope insights about this really fascinating, troubling, problematic crisis that we're in the United States in 2026, and not over yet. Just wait. This is going to be the wildest next 5 or 6 months that you can possibly imagine, and you're going to have jaw-dropping moments where you think, how has it come to this? How has it come to this? So, just a few things. We have some places still for the Great Crow Canyon National Monuments and Antiquities field trip, September 13th through 19th. Please do really consider signing up for that. A couple of places left for the summer Lewis and Clark trip. A number of places left for the 3 winter encampments, the Beatles, and week 1, Thoreau week 2, and 6 novels by Jane Austen on week 3. The next online course with scholarships, by the way. So if you can make the claim that you are a struggling scholar of some sort, we have a friend, a donor named Phil Rudnick, who has made scholarships available. So we want you to think about that if you know somebody you think would benefit. This one's going to be about a mock constitutional convention. I'm very excited about all of that. So I'm off tomorrow. I will see you soon. Thanks for everything. Please sign up for our newsletter. Tell everyone you know. Listen to the program. Share programs with people that you think might find them interesting. Let us know topics you want us to cover. Make suggestions about people I should interview, etc. This is a big growth period for Listening to America, and my Airstream will be ready to pull out of winter storage the minute I get back, if I get back, from Homer's Troy. So we'll see you down the road. This week on Listening to America with Clay Jenkinson, Thomas Jefferson and English royalty. Guest host David Horton interviews the third president about his strong anti-royalist principle. In the Declaration of Independence, Jefferson lambasted King George III for his crimes against the American colonists. Jefferson did not go quite as far as Thomas Paine, who called George III the royal brute of England, but he wanted to eliminate all echoes of monarchism in American public life. Jefferson met George III once in 1786 and came away even more disillusioned than he had been previously with the ways of kings. In France, Jefferson met Louis XVI on several occasions and generally liked him, but found him woefully out of touch with the suffering of the great mass of the French people. As King Charles III visits the United States, David Horton wonders how Mr. Jefferson would react to America's fascination with British royalty in our own time. All of that and more on this week's Listening to America.
5: Good day and welcome to Listening to America with Clay Jenkinson. I'm your host, David Horton, and today we explore the monarchy, its past, present, and future, and America's enduring fascination with it. Joining us today for this conversation is the third president of the United States of America, Thomas Jefferson. Mr. President, thank you so much for being with us today.
4: Good day to you, citizen.
5: It's an interesting time here in the United States. King Charles III, who is the present monarch of the United Kingdom, and his wife, Queen Consort Camilla, are actually having a state visit to the United States as you and I gather here today, which made me think a little bit. Why in the world are Americans still so fascinated with the monarchy, particularly the British monarchy, having given our history? And I'm hoping maybe you can help clarify some of this, because I know you had your own encounters with the monarchy during your time.
4: Well, let me say I'm flabbergasted in two different ways. Number one, that there still is a British monarchy. We're talking about several hundred years after the Age of Revolutions, when it became clear that monarchy is an artificial, foolish, counterproductive paradigm for governance. The idea that you could have the mastery of an entire civilization pass from father to son is so ludicrous. And I once suggested that we try a chair of hereditary calculus at one of our universities and see if the son of a calculus professor would learn this by the accident of being born. So I'm first shocked and disappointed to think that Great Britain, which should know better, still has a monarchy in your time. And secondly, I'm even more flabbergasted that the American people, the people of our republic, care. We should turn away in indifference or disgust from any monarchy anywhere in the world. Not because we hold a grudge. That's been over for a very long time. The United States has established its own mastery and so on. But the idea that there's some attraction that still lurks in the soul of the American people for this sort of pomposity, ceremonial, ritual, crowns and scepters and fabulous gowns, the whole thing is absurd. And it would seem to me that the American people should be better than that.
5: It's an interesting subject for me. I've always been fascinated with the monarchy, trying to understand why it's such a popular thing in some places in the world, but also understanding the true American spirit of meritocracy as opposed to hereditary passing down of power. But during your time, there were people who believed America should pursue a monarchy. Is that not correct?
4: Yes. So two people come to mind for sure. One is Colonel Hamilton. Alexander Hamilton was coy about this, but he essentially preferred monarchy. And in fact, at a dinner party, which I hosted when I had come back from Europe after my 5 years residence there, Hamilton said to a group of people that he regarded hereditary monarchy as the most stable system of governance in the world. He said he would be willing to accept a constitutional monarchy of the sort that Britain now had. In other words, that the parliament is supreme and the monarch is in some respects subordinate to the will of the people as seen through the House of Commons. But the idea that in Hamilton's dream world, hereditary monarchy would seem to be the best answer tells you a great deal about Alexander Hamilton. The other person who squinted at monarchy was John Adams. And he was more difficult to pin down in this respect. And he denied all of his life, denied vociferously that he was a friend to monarchy. But some of the things that he said in his endless publications led the majority of American people to think he was not only in favor of aristocracy, that is a clear class hierarchy, and hereditary birth, but that he favored some sort of monarchy. And as you probably remember, as the presiding officer over the Senate, as the first vice president, he actually took a couple of weeks of Senate time trying to devise titles for George Washington. And he wanted to be called His Excellency and the Preserver of the American Liberty and so on, all sorts of nonsense. But he believed that the presidency would not have enough reverence attached to it, not enough majesty, unless titles of some sort were adopted. So those are the two that I think of most. Of course, there were plenty of other Federalists who held similar views, but they were the two leaders, I think, of this attitude.
5: It is so interesting to me that so much was offered to President Washington before he became president and during his time that would have resembled a monarchy. Can you speak to that just a little bit as well?
4: Well, the miracle, if you want to call it that, is that George Washington refused to be aggrandized in that way. We were so grateful to him after he got us through the War of Independence. And he had such sterling character, and I mean, no person had greater character than George Washington, that we would have made him president for life, surely. And there was no constitutional prohibition of that in our time. We might have made him dictator. There were times when it looked like we would need a dictator to get through the war. We were able to do it without having to resort to that, you know, fatal choice. But the great thing about him is that he did not want to be made permanent as the leader of this country. He resigned his commission after the war was won. Most successful war leaders never do that. He wanted to return to what he called his vine and his fig tree, a biblical expression, at Mount Vernon. He was very reluctant to go to the Constitutional Convention in Philadelphia because he felt that by coming out of retirement in that way, it would show that he was a man of ambition, not the Cincinnatus that we all believed that he was. And then when he was made first president, he really lamented that now the people would see him as just another politician who talked a good game about not wanting power and wishing to be home and be retired and so on, but that in fact he was just a garden variety man of ambition. We all knew better, but he was very concerned about his historical reputation in this way. Fortunately, that has not stuck with him. Our gratitude is what has continued, not any sense that he was a man of ambition, because he clearly was not, at least was not after he had successfully won the war.
5: One of the things that I find so interesting in this turbulent political time of my era is the desire of some people to wish that we had a head of state that was apolitical, not partisan, not from that point of view of a party, but really just functioned more as a unifier. As an official and stayed out of a lot of the policymaking areas, could you speak to that and how the founders, along with yourself, viewed the presidency?
4: So we had a great distaste for monarchy. The great majority of the founding fathers were appalled by the activities of George III, were bewildered by the activities of Louis XVI, and especially Marie Antoinette. We wanted nothing to do with monarchy, and we were insistent on a republic. So there was very little desire for a king in America. However, if you look at what the French have done, the French have a president who is their ceremonial figure, and then they have a prime minister or premier who is their political figure. That's sort of a halfway house, and one can understand that. You know, we think of the president as somebody who celebrates great achievements in the country or grieves with us when there's been a terrible setback for the United States of some sort. And the president, under our system, is a sole practitioner. And he therefore must not only shepherd legislation through the legislature and do State of the Union messages and be commander in chief and preside over a cabinet, but he must also grieve when there is grieving necessary and so on. And I think these are potentially separate categories. One single person does not necessarily have both sets of those talents. And so I can see why the French handled it in their way. But I'm glad we didn't do that. I'm glad that we settled on a president and we hemmed in his authority by way of the Constitution of the United States. We insisted in the way the Constitution was written that Article 1 was about the legislative branch. In other words, we didn't start with the president. We started with the legislature, which is actually the will of the people distilled through a Senate and a House of Representatives. And we made the presidency weaker. I wasn't at the Constitutional Convention in 1787, but I know some of the deliberations there, and there was a very significant bewilderment about how much power we should grant to the president. We wanted the president to have enough power. The Articles of Confederation had clearly failed in that way, but we didn't want the president to have too much power because that way leads to despotism. And I said, and I think I was unique among the founders in doing this, again, I wasn't at Philadelphia, but I was of the generation and thinking a lot about all these issues all of the time. I said, if you think the presidency is too strong now, just wait. It will grow over time until it becomes essentially the same as a monarchy. So I'm glad that the founders, the 55 men who met in Philadelphia, limited the presidential term to 4 years. I wish they had put term limits on all federal officers. Fortunately, and here's another sign of George Washington's greatness, he insisted upon retiring after a second term. John Adams was a single-term president. When I became the third president, I insisted upon retiring after two terms. Mr. Madison automatically did it. James Monroe automatically did it. It became a habit, like a norm, that was not enshrined in the Constitution, but was enshrined in the hearts of the American people. And no one dared to tamper with that until the 20th century, and then under conditions of extraordinary international crisis. And as I understand it, then subsequent to that elongated presidency, the people of the United States passed an amendment to limit any future president to just two terms. And so that is another way of avoiding monarchy. You know, under the original Constitution, which was written in between May and September of 1787, a president could serve 4 years, 8 years, 12 years, 16 years, 20 years, 24 years. And John Adams actually thought that he should be allowed to serve as the second president until such time as he wished to retire. So maybe it would be 4 years, maybe six, maybe 12, maybe 13 and a half. In other words, Adams thought of the presidency as sort of a life tenure under good behavior, and the president was free to retire when it pleased him, but that the people would routinely return him to office unless he were a criminal of some sort.
5: Thank you, Mr. President. You know, this is such a fascinating subject and one I'd like to delve into deeper. We do need to take a quick break right now, but when we come back, I'd like to talk a little bit about some of your personal experiences with the monarchy during your time and how that influenced your feelings about this country. This is Listening to America with Clay Jenkinson.

0: Welcome back to Listening to America with Clay Jenkinson. I'm your host, David Horton, and joining us for this edition of Listening to America is the third president of the United States, Mr. Thomas Jefferson. In our first segment, Mr. Jefferson helped us understand why we didn't look at a monarchy seriously in this country, although some founders were of different minds. Ultimately, the American experience decided that the presidency, pretty much as we know it today, was a good path to take instead of a monarchy. And it's a fascinating subject to think about, particularly at this time where King Charles III and Queen Consort Camilla are in America for a state visit to celebrate the 250th birthday of our independence. Mr. President, thank you so much for joining us. Could you speak a little bit to the monarchy experiences that you had during your lifetime?
1: Yes, of course. So I would hope that the visiting monarch, Charles III, would read the Declaration of Independence, which is a sustained indictment of bad monarchy. Most of my complaints are against the King of England for taking us for trial across the Atlantic, for quartering troops in our homes, for vetoing any legislation that any state might have passed to limit or end the slave trade. All the things that the King was doing were also being done by the King's Council in Parliament. But before that, I had spared the King in my previous writings, because I thought maybe he would become our champion as against the Parliament. It turned out not to be the case. And so I would urge King Charles to read the Declaration of Independence as a way of celebrating the 250 years of the United States as a country that deliberately refused to continue under that arrangement. You know, the foolish Canadians, until long into their history, kept the King, wanted some sort of commonwealth relationship with the British monarchy, but kept the crown, including on its coinage and its iconography and the names of buildings and so on. That, I think, was a really profound mistake by the Canadian people. Again, their timidity in the face of the rights of man has always been sort of a foil against which we could test our own deeper commitment to reason and good sense and reform. I had some contact with kings. I was in England in 1786, so John Adams was the minister to the court of St. James, and I was the minister to the court of Louis XVI, and we were good friends and had spent some time in Paris before he was moved to London. And he invited me to come to London to work on a commercial treaty with Britain. It turned out to be a fiasco, and nothing good came of it. It was a complete waste of time, but it did give me a chance to come to Britain. And Adams and I went on a six-week garden tour of the home counties of England, and I took extensive notes, and we went to some of the great palaces and houses and so on. But I principally was interested in British approaches to the art of gardening, and also their Palladian architecture, to the extent that they had adopted some of it. But our work with the commercial treaty completely fell apart. The British were in no mood to treat with the upstart new United States or to treat us with anything like respect. But John Adams took me in the ceremonial way to meet the King, meet George III. George III had levees from time to time, and people would come in and bow and scrape and, you know, keep their mouths shut and look reverently and feel overawed in the face of the majesty of the crown. I felt no such thing, of course. Here's what happened, though. When Adams introduced me and said, "Your Majesty, this is Thomas Jefferson, who is an American patriot, who is now the principal diplomat at the court of Louis XVI. Do you know that King George turned his back on me and just snubbed me? He just walked away in hauteur, that mulish, gloomy man. He didn't even have the grace under a situation like that to say some simple thing like, 'Well, you are welcome here, sir,' or 'Much though we disagree,' you know, that sort of thing. Instead, he just mulishly turned his back like some child. And I was just I was disappointed. I wasn't hurt. I didn't care one way or the other. But it confirmed everything that I thought. You know, I once said, if you took all of the crowned leaders, all the princes and monarchs and dukes and so on of Europe, of every European country, and melted them like clay into a single being, one, all of them, 100 of them melted into one, that person would not deserve to be elected vestryman of the merest parish church in Virginia. These are people, the sons of kings, primogeniture, the idea that the power will go from father to eldest son and then to eldest son and then to eldest son. I abolished primogeniture and entail in Virginia between 1776 and 1779. I revised the entire law code of my home commonwealth. And the first thing we did was get rid of primogeniture and entail. Primogeniture is when the estate goes to the eldest male child. And the rest are just on their own. And entail is worse. That's where you can create a legal contract to protect the way an estate goes through history. So if your son marries the wrong woman, you can entail it so that it doesn't go in that direction. Or if your daughter marries a booby, you can protect the property in some other way. That's a fundamental violation of the idea that the earth belongs to the living, not the dead. And so here's George III, who's, by the way, insane for part of his long reign, pretending that he could be offended by an American. Showed such a gracelessness. The other encounter I had was with Louis XVI several times. I'm not much for these ceremonials. When John Adams met a king and he wrote 20 pages about it and wrote letters to everybody, he kept it in his diary, told great stories about it. None of this pleases me, and I barely even mention in my correspondence or in my journals meeting kings or these absurd levies, which I put an end to, by the way, when I became the third president. But I met Louis XVI a number of times. He was a good and decent man, in over his head, I think. I said if there had been no Marie Antoinette, he might have survived. The real issue was her. She was so disdainful of the masses, so vain, and so completely tied into a certain idea of her being a sort of an angel god on earth. That she offended the French masses to the point that they were much angrier at her husband than they might have been had he married better. He was an amiable man, drank too much, I think, loved hunting too much. But I don't think that there would inevitably have been a French Revolution, at least at that moment, had it not been for Marie Antoinette. But if you think there's ceremonial in England, and when you go to Versailles, that is ceremonial, and I found it all perfectly distasteful and frankly boring.
0: Was Versailles not the most visceral example of the dichotomy of the poor and the wealth in France?
1: Yeah, I think so. Yes, Fontainebleau was close. There were some things in Paris that were also upsetting from the point of view of any notion of distributive justice. You know, when I was in northern Italy, I saw the Duomo in Milan, and I said, this is just a monument to human folly. I said, you could have paved the Adriatic with the money it cost to build this thing. The vanity of humans and their superstitions and their subordination of their spirit of independent thinking to superstitious and foolish notions like monarchy or priests that speak for God or cathedrals that take six or seven generations to build at enormous expense and just have no commitment whatsoever to human dignity or human rights. But yes, Versailles, with its Hall of Mirrors and its incredible gardens, I mean, they are some of the most beautiful gardens in the world. But what I noticed as the French Revolution came was that a handful of a few thousand, maybe 100,000 French people lived like gods on earth. But 20 million were unable to put bread on the table. I mean, literally, they're starving. They're bread riots. So a handful of people live as no human should ever be permitted to live, thinking themselves as gods, thinking that that those below them are a rabble or some creatures out of a bestiary. And then you have 19, almost 20 million Frenchmen, good and amiable people, who are starving, who are living in rags, who fight every day just to get enough calories into their children to survive. And to think that this was regarded as acceptable, that this was just taken for granted as the way things are. Well, it didn't strike me that that's the way things are. And social conditions were much better in England than in France, but France understood how to build a capital like Versailles. That is for sure. But I found nothing to admire in it except the ingenuity of the gardens.
0: You know, as I've been thinking through some of these subjects, kind sir, I've thought that the British monarchy has been said to have persisted because it has evolved, whereas other monarchies refuse to find new paths forward. What are your thoughts on that?
1: Well, I think what happened, as I understand it, is this goes back to the first Charles. So the Charles you're now inviting to the United States is the third. They number these beings like popes. The first Charles was beheaded in 1649 by the British Parliament because he had committed many grievous errors against good sense and good government. Then prolonged issues of revenue, of how he would have the funds he wanted for his extravagant life, and so on. And so in the English Rebellion, 1641 to, let's say, 1660, they fought a war against Charles I and his cavaliers and his loyalists. Eventually, they struck off his head, which is another problem of monarchy. You know, in our system, we can get rid of a president by not reelecting him after 4 years. In France and England, you had to cut off his head. Well, after Charles II came, he's the king that came for the restoration in 1660 after this Puritan interregnum. So you have a monarchy that fails. These are the Stuarts, James I, Charles I, it fails. They strike off Charles I's head. There is an interregnum of a number of years. And then the British desire was to restore the monarchy. Why, I don't know. And Charles II becomes king. He was kind of a hedonist, loved women, loved luxury, loved theater, loved music. Not a bad man particularly, but another pointless example of what monarchy brings to a country. And then James II was a disastrous king because he was a Catholic, and Britain had decided emphatically that it was done with Catholicism. So he had to go. And when he went, William of Orange was brought in, and he was a Protestant, which is mostly why he was brought in. And then you'd had the 1688 Glorious Rebellion, and after which they installed a constitutional monarchy. So it was no longer an absolute monarchy as it had been under the Stuarts. Now it was a limited monarchy in which the House of Commons, the Parliament, had enormous power that it had never really had before. So there's a solution to your problem. In other words, what they effectively did, sir, was keep the monarchy in name, but hollow it out in authority. And that has apparently satisfied the British people up until the present time. You would think that in the course of those several hundred years that the British would have finally decided just to kill off the monarchy once and for all, because it's such a, it's a patent absurdity. The idea comes from a previous medieval notion that God himself would select a human being like Charles I or like James I or Henry VIII, that God would select that person to be his viceroy on earth, and that person was surrounded with a divine aura, and that there was a divine right to this wasn't sort of some sort of lottery where somebody gets chosen as king. This is God's instrument upon earth. The insanity of that, the pure irrationality of that, the senselessness of that is so palpable. And so if people still love the monarchy in England in your time, it's not because they believe in any of that. It's that they like the ceremonial. But the ceremonial was part of its decadence. You know, when Calvin helped to reform Christianity in the early 16th century in Geneva, they got rid of stained glass windows and fancy vestments and all of that because those were things that were not in the Bible. Those are accretions that came along in the Dark Ages and in the medieval world. And so to save Christianity, Calvin made it spare again. Whenever you have ceremonials, they're costly and they create class divisions. They're intended to create class divisions. And so I'm so pleased that, for example, when I went to my first inaugural on March 4th, 1801, I walked. I did not wear a uniform. I had never been in the military. I had been a justice of the peace, and I had been the commander of a local militia in Albemarle County, but never really a warrior. And I eschewed a military escort, and I didn't have a sword. As John Adams had, a man who never wielded a sword in his life, had a sword on his body. I got rid of, I didn't have a carriage and liveried servants and splendid white stallions. All those ceremonials undercut our understanding that we are all born equal and no one has more dignity than another human being.
0: I think that's one of the real challenges of humanity, is that folks are looking for something, whether it's a spiritual leader, a political figure, whomever, to be something special, that there's a reason why we should listen to that person, that there's a reason why they should be in charge of things. And it's not necessarily, again, the meritocracy. It's not the experience that they've had. It's not the example that they've shown, but there's something divine about it. And I'm glad you touched base on that. Do you believe that's just a part of the human experience?
1: I think it comes out of some ancient superstitions about the nature of life. You know, if you look at primitive peoples the world over through history or in our own time, they carry a lot of magical thinking. This just seems to have been a part of superstition. So, you know, if there's an eclipse in my time, we think, well, the moon has

0: superstitious views that somehow it's a magical world and that there's a God that wants to punish as well as reward, and that God hath chosen peoples like the Jews of the Old Testament, or has a chosen person like James I of Scotland and England. These are part of the primitive pre-rational thinking of a pre-scientific age. And the minute you actually step back and say, well, if let's say you are Charles I, so you are the son of James I. James I was not a very good monarch. This is the time of Shakespeare. This is the time of Walter Raleigh. And Walter Raleigh, by the way, was beheaded by James I for no good reason. So he has a son named Charles. How do we know Charles is intelligent? How do we know Charles has character? How do we know Charles is physically able to be a king? How do we know that Charles cares a whit about the future of the people of England? We don't. And the fact the sons of kings are almost all wastrels, they just live like hogs. Their every need is supplied by liveried servants. They're out of touch with the people. They have no understanding of what life is really like. They spend their time hunting and drinking and wenching. That people could believe any of this is staggering. But once you see the truth, that comes with the scientific revolution. Oh, there's a way to predict an eclipse. Okay, we know how the stars work. We know something about the solar system. Once you begin to start a scientific understanding of the world, you emancipate yourself from these primitive myths, and then you don't ever go back to them. And if you cling to them, it's just a sign that there's some boredom at the center of your soul.
1: Mr. President, thank you as always for helping us sort through some of these complex ideas and to really reconsider how we think about things. We'll be back in just a moment. This is Listening to America with Clay Jenkinson.

0: Welcome back to Listening to America. Joining us now is Clay Jenkinson after a very spirited discussion on monarchy with Mr. Jefferson. How are you, my friend?
1: I'm fine, thank you very much. I'm glad to be with you. Thanks for stepping up and being a more frequent host of this program.
0: Well, it is so much fun. And as a listener, I love getting your perspective on things and Mr. Jefferson's perspective and everything that we try to talk about on the show. But after talking with Mr. Jefferson, it's very clear he was not a fan of the monarchy.
1: Well done. You got the takeaway. Jefferson dislikes monarchism, royalty, aristocracy, pomp and circumstance, self-aggrandizement. You know, he was a very humble man, actually. He always felt that if he had never been born, things would have been more or less the same.
0: That's fascinating to see someone who was such a difference maker in this country, in this world, to feel that way. I wondered, as we've been talking, do you think that Mr. Jefferson almost had to develop those feelings toward the monarchy to be able to state the things, to enumerate the things in the Declaration of Independence, and to be the leader that he was in the founding of our nation?
1: Well, you raise an interesting question, David. So Jefferson wrote his draft, he said, without consulting book or pamphlet. So he certainly had one of his essays in front of him, the summary view that he had written in 1774. He probably had George Mason's Virginia Declaration of Rights in front of him at the same time. So it wasn't as just he was writing on a blank sheet of paper, but you take his point that he was not doing deep research on this. This was, he said, that he was stating the American sense of the thing. Well, he finished it, handed it to Adams and Franklin. They made a couple of felicitous suggestions, and then they turned it into the committee on the 28th of June, 1776. And the committee debated it for several days. It was finally unanimously adopted on the 4th of July, but with about a quarter of Jefferson's text missing and some other verbal changes that Jefferson did not like. He didn't like to be tampered with as a writer, who does, and he felt that Congress had made a terrible mistake in eliminating an anti-slave passage. But the point for your question is that he really made it personal in some respects. There was a sense of woundedness in the tone of the Declaration of Independence. It was personal, affronted, offended, damaged, hurt by George III. Congress said, let's tamp that down a little bit so that it's a little less personal. And so that's really an odd thing about Jefferson. So your question is, did he have to sort of work himself into an anti-monarchical

0: moment in order to do this. I don't think so, but I think he felt the king should be above politics. The king should be every British citizen's champion, not a partisan tyrant or somebody who has decidedly anti-American feelings. I think he blamed George III for the war. So I don't think in the long run it was too personal. I think Jefferson mostly wanted to ridicule monarchy.
1: While we're producing this episode, King Charles was addressing a joint session of Congress, and I think it was just a remarkable speech. What are your thoughts?
0: Well, first of all, I was really glad to see it. 34 minutes. It was a speech of enormous dignity, and he said every right thing. He didn't duck anything. He didn't duck global climate change, which he knew would be somewhat controversial in the United States, given our denialisms. He didn't duck the problem of separation of powers and holding powerful people accountable. He didn't duck the crisis of NATO. In fact, he pointedly said, you're better with us and we're better with you. This alliance is one of the most extraordinary things that's ever happened in the history of the world. What a mistake it would be to erode it. He didn't get very particular. I was surprised that people on both sides of the aisle wound up cheering and standing up, and even though he was saying things that were an implicit criticism of the MAGA movement, he couldn't have been more gracious. I thought, why can't we have statesmen? Wouldn't you love it? I mean, truly, forget, you know, our cheap shot jabs against Donald Trump. Wouldn't you love it to have an American executive who made you proud when you watched him or her give a speech, when you felt they rise to the occasion of being the leader of the greatest and most consequential country in the world, instead of the stuff we got, frankly, from Joe Biden and from Donald Trump that has none of that dignitas? And I thought that could not have been easy for King Charles. He knew where the minefields were, and he managed to move, say what he wanted to say without, I think, offending anybody.
1: I thought it was one of the most remarkable speeches I've seen in Congress in the United States, at least in decades. I think you're exactly right on all of that. He hit things head on, but he did it in a way that was still diplomatic, that still offered room for people to come to the table, that gave hope and inspiration, that was firm, but still offering that hand to say, let's work together on this. We're better together. We're stronger together. I particularly loved his comments on faith. You know, he's the head of a church, for goodness sake. And he talked about how faith in his mind should be more personal, a firm anchor, a daily inspiration, and not the typical discussion we get of religion and faith in political circles where it's very partisan, it's extreme, it's not something that speaks to, in my opinion, most people's relationship with faith. And I thought that was absolutely amazing. But I was particularly taken by the fact that this is what you would expect from a leader at that level. And one of the things we've talked about is, does the monarchy make sense? Because is it hereditary to be able to do that kind of work? Or is this someone who's chosen? Is it the training they've experienced? Is it a mixture of a little bit of everything? And because they're in that unique position, a speech like that can happen.
0: Well, I think that Charles, who's been around for a very long time, has probably seen every village in England. He's cut 100,000 ribbons. He's met people from every walk of life, every part of Great Britain and Ireland. He knows his Commonwealth as well as anyone in the world. And, you know, he has a reputation of sometimes being a little loony and being kind of new agey and faddish and so on. And then there's all the personal stuff going way back. But I thought he was outstanding. And I'll say this, I was a great admirer of his mother. But she could not have given that speech. There was a gravitas to him that has something to do with gender, I'm afraid, that he was able to say some things. And if she had said it, there was kind of a grandmotherly feel to her, let's all get along kind of a feel, that she's a sweet, strong, but sweet representative of the British people. He's more hard and firm, And I actually thought that was great. I think that, frankly, I don't think that the Congress would have taken it as seriously if she had been doing it. I don't think she would have said the same things as seriously as he did. So, you know, an almost impossible task to follow Queen Elizabeth II, especially since we know way too much about the inner workings of the royal family. But he rose to the occasion, and you know, he's not in great health, but he came to this country. I'm sure that it must have been excruciating at times for him to meet certain types of political figures in this country who don't have high seriousness, who don't have any interest in dignity. And David, I'll tell you what I hoped most. I hope that every member of the Congress who was there went away and said, you know, we should probably get more serious about the business of governance, about what it means to be the United States of America, to this heritage that goes back to the Magna Carta. I mean, didn't you wish that every one of them was in some sense shamed and inspired at the same time?
1: Absolutely. To sit there and then think, what am I doing to be anything close to that level? I'm here representing a group of people. I'm trying to lead a nation. I'm trying to help. And do I do what he just did? You could. They all get opportunities to stand up and speak and use their time. They could find a way to do those same things. And I agree with you. I hope they're all inspired, and I hope they feel that urge to make something happen. You know, it's moments like this that I think make you reconsider some of your thoughts about the head of a state being a king versus a president. I'm still very firmly in the presidential, elected, not hereditary category. But I was impressed, and I think it could have a moment of clarity and inspiration for people in this country to do exactly what you said. I wish every commentator who has a political show would play at least part of the speech and say, this is what we should be doing. This is how we can communicate. This is what we should expect of our leaders. It just was a remarkable moment.
0: I don't want to turn on Fox News analysis of this or QAnon's analysis of this or News Nation's analysis of this, because you know you're going to get, who is he and what does he know about us? And, you know, we, thank goodness, we no longer have to put up with any of that. And he's a bit stiff. And, you know, how dare he come and lecture us about global climate change and so on. You know that that exists, probably on both sides of the political spectrum, but principally on the MAGA side, because there was an implicit critique of the current president. There was an implicit, careful, very careful, implicit critique of our war in Iran. But he handled it with such grace. He also had humor. And there were four or five very funny moments, including when he said that for us, it's the 250th birthday for Britain. It's only yesterday. He got a big laugh out of that. I was hoping that he would quote Churchill saying, America always does the right thing after exhausting all the wrong things for a while. But he didn't go that way. But he also said that Dickens might have called this a tale of two Georges, George the First and George Washington. It was really well done. And to talk about the Bill of Rights, our Bill of Rights, 1791, but that we basically incorporated a great deal of British theory, British law, and British language into the Bill of Rights. I think that that's a civics lesson for a lot of people who don't really understand how deeply rooted we are in the British rights tradition.
1: These kind of moments, I think, are crucial in a person's development for their love for their nation, for their love of history, their understanding of things. So I think you're right. It is a civics lesson. It's an opportunity. I was 8 when the bicentennial happened, and that and the Statue of Liberty centennial were really the last mega events that were about American history. But I remember being inspired by the same kinds of things, the same rhetoric, the same celebration of where we came from and what we're doing. So I think it was actually perfect for the 250th anniversary. I did want to ask you something. I think you actually had a personal experience with Prince Philip and Queen Elizabeth.
0: Well, I had a couple of them, actually. Not very personal. I was fortunate to be a scholar, Rhodes Scholar, and they had a big, giant reunion when I was there. Where they come from all over the country, I mean, all over the world. So America has 32 annual Rhodes Scholarships, Canada 11, South Africa has some, the former Rhodesia, Zimbabwe has some, and so on and so forth. And so there are thousands of them, and there's a pretty tight network, as you might expect. So I was there as the assistant American secretary to the Rhodes Scholarship Trust, if you can imagine it. And I had done this big brochure to commemorate this extraordinary moment. And then I think it was the lawn of Trinity, one of the great lawns at Oxford. There are 38 colleges. There was a reception, and the king and the queen were there. Well, the queen and the prince, Prince Philip. And they were doing their thing. We all got our little sheet of paper saying, don't try to talk with them, just nod, you know. But people, it was so weird. People were like trying to figure out where they were going to go in this circle and trying to jump the queue and get in line and see them twice and get a photo. And, you know, thank goodness that didn't get out of hand. And then once my parents had come, you know, to see me, we were in Edinburgh up in Scotland, and we were right in one of the parks in the center of Edinburgh, and along comes this horse carriage, an open carriage, and there were Prince Philip and Queen Elizabeth within 15 feet of us. And, you know, today I'm sure that would never happen. But security is not as tight in England as it is in the United States. And I have to say, after what happened last weekend at the correspondents' dinner, when I started watching the speech, I thought, oh, please, oh, please, oh, please, no incident. And not just maybe something wild like a shooting or a threat, but I didn't want some congressman saying, you lie, or who are you, or, you know, some typical jackass kind of an American response. There was one whoop. It was an all right whoop. But for the most part, it was His Grace inspired their gracious response. And I think that, you know, the fact is, we can make more of the special relationship maybe than it deserves.

Adams. So I came back and I wrote to Carla

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1: KHEN is supported by Salida Mercantile, an F Street art gallery in the Salida Creative District. The Salida Mercantile hosts a variety of art pieces from more than 20 local artists, including photography from Lars Lieber. The Salida Mercantile also offers a selection of souvenirs and is open Thursday through Monday, 10 a.m. to 7 p.m.
2: KHEN is supported in part by the Gay and Lesbian Fund for Colorado, a proud supporter of the Homegrown Talent Initiative, connecting students in rural Colorado to careers in science, technology, engineering, and math. Thank you.
3: Lego began as a simple wooden duck. And during the COVID-19 pandemic, it gave adults something to do.
4: When you think about it, it's the perfect pandemic toy, right? Because you can get it delivered to you. It will keep you busy for hours and hours and hours. And, you know, you don't have to go get germs from somebody else.
3: And for the past 15 years, it's been central to Andy Smith's classroom.
4: You know, creating a model also means buying foam core. It means using X-Acto knives and hot glue guns. And it's intimidating. It's potentially dangerous. Lego, on the other hand, I think just about every American adult today has at some point played with Lego in their childhood. And so it doesn't have that intimidation factor. It also will not send you to the emergency room unless you step on one while you're not wearing shoes.
3: From Virginia Humanities, this is With Good Reason. I'm Lauren Francis. Today on the show, let's play some childhood games. Later in the show, are Ouija boards really just a game?
5: It works with these tensions, like you're trying to prove that it's not real, while at the same time sort of excited that it might be real.
3: But first, Lego used to be just for kids. But with the help of the COVID-19 pandemic and plain old burnout, many adults have returned to Lego. They've even got a cool acronym, AFOL. It stands for Adult Fans of Lego. Andy Smith is a professor of historic preservation at the University of Mary Washington. In her classes, students use Lego to build everything from model playgrounds to mausoleums. And they don't use the kits. They build it from scratch. Andy, not long ago, I stopped by a friend's house, and much to my surprise, she was putting together this 3,000-piece Lego set of the Milky Way. And I kind of was like, I'm not really into it, but I'll participate just because I love my friend, right? And I got really, really into it, Andy. Really into it. Is there a word for adults who love Lego?
4: There is a word. So it's a very awkward acronym. It is AFOL, Adult Fans of Lego.
3: Okay.
4: There's a lot of vocabulary around people who are really, really into Lego. It can get a little bit overwhelming,
3: right,
4: perhaps.
3: Right.
4: And so it's important to understand that you don't need to know any of those words. There's only really one rule with Lego that Lego people will get super overly anxious about, which is you don't pluralize Lego.
3: Okay, okay.
4: It's Lego. It's not Legos. It's never Legos.
3: Yeah.
4: And you should always use all caps. L-E-G-O in all caps.
3: So I learned that from you, actually, inadvertently, when we had our pre-interview, because all of my notes said Legos, and I noticed that you never said it plural. So
4: never.
3: I went and deleted all the S's.
4: Well, you've already learned the important bit then. So that's really the only important rule. Everything else is, you know, extra, and you learn it as you go. But I think the thing with Lego is that because it's so wordless and it's just, I think, just scratching a part of your brain that we often don't get to do very much. Like, think about all the things that we do all day that's really word-based.
3: Right.
4: And here you can just turn off the word centers in your brain and just do the spatial stuff.
3: Yeah.
4: And
3: yeah.
4: I think that really scratches an itch that a lot of people don't get to do very much of in our everyday lives.
3: Yeah.
4: And it just gives you a lot of joy.
3: Yeah. I mean, I probably got over to her house at 9 p.m. And when I looked up, it was about 2 a.m. And to your point, I mean, we were totally quiet. Her daughter and partner were there. We were totally quiet. And at a certain point,
6: We turned off the music and started listening to the companion podcast, which was also very engaging because the folks on there were so excited about the Milky Way. When did Lego become so involved?
4: Yeah, so for a long time, Lego was just an abstract toy, right? So it was developed to be a toy for kids. It's actually much older than you might imagine. I think it's like Danish for legot, which means like play well, something like that. And the original toy wasn't even bricks. It was a duck. So if you look it up, it's like a wooden duck. It has nothing to do with what we think of as Lego today. But the game Lego itself, the toys, really saw a big upswing in the 80s because that's when they added minifigures, minifigs. And that's also when the first space set and the first castle set really appeared is about then in the early 80s. But it still remains, what's the word I'm looking for, generic until actually pretty recently. I would say maybe like 15, 20 years ago, Lego started licensing to all these other companies. And so now you have Star Wars Lego and Mario Kart Lego and Disney Princess Lego and every kind of Lego you can think of.
6: Did you grow up playing with Lego?
4: Oh, boy, did I. Yes. So I was born in the 70s. I had Lego from very, very early on. Maybe I should have known that early that I would become interested in the built environment and urban planning, but I didn't really make the connection till much, much later. But I especially liked the space Lego when I was a kid. Personally, I'm not a huge fan of all the different sets. I'm actually more, I mean, I don't get me wrong, I have my share of Lego sets, but what I love doing is digging through the bin and creating stuff out of my own imagination.
6: Yeah, that's what I remember growing up. Just having like the DIY, like just the Lucy's sort of. It feels to me like these kits came about in the past like 5 years. I started to notice them during the pandemic.
4: And I think the pandemic really encouraged people to play with Lego more. I mean, when you think about it, it's the perfect pandemic toy, right? Because you can get it delivered to you. It will keep you busy for hours and hours and hours. And, you know, you don't have to go get germs from somebody else. But yeah, I think the replayability is what makes Lego special, right? Is that, yes, you build the set in the instructions first. But if you're anything like me, once you've done that, with the exception of, you know, maybe a few sets that you really, really care about and love, the others, you're going to just tear them apart and then rebuild them into something new again.
6: So are you an AFOL? Would you consider yourself an AFOL?
4: Yes, very much so. Yeah.
6: You've even brought Legos into the classroom. Tell me about that.
4: Yes. So I teach historic preservation and urban planning. And I realized pretty early on in my teaching that I enjoy including games in what I do. And some of them are easier to adapt than others, but Lego is the ultimate toy, really, to bring to the classroom, I think, because you can kind of teach anything with Lego. I think for someone like me who teaches the built environment in particular, it's really perfect because students don't necessarily know how to create a model from an architectural perspective. Plus, you know, creating a model also means buying foam core. It means using X-Acto knives and hot glue guns. And it's intimidating. It's potentially dangerous. Lego, on the other hand, I think just about every American adult today has at some point played with Lego in their childhood. And so it doesn't have that intimidation factor. It also will not send you to the emergency room unless you step on one while you're not wearing shoes.
6: Right.
4: So, you know, in the classroom, presumably, you're wearing shoes. So it means that when I have students, especially younger students, undergraduates, then I can, you know, give them Lego and say, okay, build what you're picturing in your head.
6: You even had a student build a mausoleum out of Legos. What was that all about?
4: Right. So I teach a class on cemeteries and gravestones. Again, I teach in the Department of Historic Preservation at the University of Mary Washington. We're very, very proud of what we do because we're the only undergrad program that teaches this in the area. And we're one of very few schools in the country that do this at the undergrad level at all. So I teach a class about cemeteries and gravestones, and one of the first assignments in the class, on day one of class, I ask every student to design their own gravestone.
6: Wow. It's a pretty big day one.
4: Right? It is. Well, you got to get people to kind of relax, you know, in a class like that, because otherwise it can get really heavy.
6: Do they relax when you say that?
4: Very much so, yes. And then they have to show everybody what their plans are. And then on the last day of class, I make them revisit and design it again and see if they've changed their minds about anything. And some people do. So every time I do this, I allow students to use whatever media they want. So I bring lots of markers and pencils and different kinds of materials and everything. And one year in class, when my students said, well, can I use the Lego? Because the Lego collection was right there in that classroom. Mm. And I said, yeah, absolutely. This student is an LGBTQ student and really wanted a mausoleum that would reflect that. And he really wanted it to be impressive. And in fact, if you just give me a second, I can show it to you.
6: Yeah.
4: Right. So I'm going to maybe describe it to you.
6: Yeah,
4: and maybe
6: that's
4: you
6: great.
4: Can also take a look at
6: mm-hmm.
4: it. But you'll see that it's on a hill and it's got some greenery.
6: Wow.
4: And the idea is that it's really kind of up top, up high.
6: Mm-hmm, mm-hmm.
4: And there's stained glass on the front of it.
6: Wow.
4: To allow for light to kind of shine through. And then my student really wanted the rainbow flag kind of built into the structure on either side. So it's this very cool. I just thought it was so creative and thoughtful, and so I kept it. So it's still in my office to this day.
6: He didn't want to keep his mausoleum?
4: He did not,
6: what?
4: No. So he took pictures, and then he actually, I have a little shelf in my office that's all projects from that class, and he said he wanted me to keep it. So it is now over the hill overlooking all the other gravestones that other students have given me. Which I take as a compliment.
6: Mm-hmm. That's a compelling thought, though, that, you use Lego to build what you want your, resting place to be, and then you maybe can leave that with your will.
4: Yeah. I mean, the thing is, you can do, as I said, kind of anything with Lego. It's plastic, so
6: right.
4: it can only handle so much, but you can make all sorts of useful items with
6: mm-hmm.
4: it. I'm not an expert in this. I'm not a medical doctor,
6: right.
4: but... You can make prostheses with Lego.
6: And they're durable?
4: I'm not sure how durable they are. But because of the Lego Technics, I think that you can create them with all sorts of features.
6: Uh-huh.
4: And so you can do that. In fact, in one assignment that I gave all the students was make a phone stand out of Lego. Because... that way they could add their personality, right? So some of them, they wanted their phone to be horizontal so
6: right.
4: they could watch movies
6: mm-hmm.
4: at just the right angle. Some of them, they wanted the phone to be able to switch back and forth. Some of them, they added characters or minifigs climbing.
6: Mm-hmm. Mm-hmm.
4: Some of them made it really techie, right? All black or, racing stripes or whatever. And others just went super creative and added just a bunch of stuff. And so it was really great to see in even such a simple item,
6: mm-hmm, mm-hmm.
4: How much variety you can put in there.
6: Did you ever get any pushback for bringing Lego into your classroom?
4: This used to be a bigger problem, I think, that people would look at something like Lego and say, well, that's a toy.
6: Right.
4: So I applied for a grant a few years ago. And when I got it, a few people kind of, a little bit derisively said, it must be nice to have your hobby paid for.
6: Oh,
4: and
6: wow.
4: That's not really education. And I disagree. I think making something fun, making something accessible, making something so that students feel engaged and positive about it instead of scared.
6: Mm-hmm.
4: I think that's a good thing, right? I think that's something that can make that fear of failure disappear or at least dissipate so that students are going to take more risks. And for me, that's what the classroom is for. And so I think I was maybe a little bit defensive about that back in the day. And now I feel like the conversation has changed so much
6: mm-hmm.
4: that I don't have to justify this nearly as much. I feel like, you can take whole STEM classes that are Lego classes. That exists.
6: And when you say back in the day there was pushback, I mean, how long have you had Lego in your classes?
4: Maybe 15 years.
6: Oh, wow.
4: So, you know, I think that the general culture has caught up to what lots of teachers already knew 10, 15 years ago, which is this is a cool tool to help people learn all sorts of different things.
6: Well, Andy, you seem like a good time, so hopefully we can we can hang out sometime. But
4: come over and build some Lego with me.
6: Yeah, I would love to. Well, thank you so much for sharing your insights with me today on With Good Reason.
4: It was my pleasure. Thank you so much.
3: Andy Smith is a professor of historic preservation at the University of Mary Washington. I don't know about you, but I'm not afraid of Ouija boards. Not really. I mean, I'm not scared. I just wouldn't play with it, you know? Rhonda Brock and Chris McGee are professors at Longwood University. They say that denial is part of the game. Have either of you ever summoned someone with a Ouija board?
7: Can't say that I have.
5: I don't think either of us mess around with that. No. That.
6: But you study it, so there's like a safe distance that you guys have established. Tell me about that.
5: I think we're both interested in as a sort of object of cultural significance for children. We're not really interested in its power to summon demons.
7: Yeah, precisely. Well put.
6: Do they count as toys? I mean, they seem way more serious than that to me.
7: Well, historically, the talking board comes out of the spiritualist movement in the mid-19th century. But they have been toys, like the first patent for a planchette, which is the piece that you move, comes from 1880 and was registered to a toy company. And the Ouija board itself, the thing we're most familiar with, was 1890, and that was registered to Charles Kennard Novelty Company, which made party games and decorations for parties and whatnot. So it's always been associated with the spiritual, but it wasn't necessarily dangerous or evil until really the mid to late 20th century.
5: I would say it's not a toy, it's a board game, is how most people sort of understand it.
7: Well, and there's a famous Norman Rockwell picture that was on the cover of, like, Life magazine, or I might be wrong about that, but it's from 1920, and it's Norman Rockwell.
6: So for those listening who genuinely somehow may have never heard of the Ouija board, can you guys describe what they look like and what they are?
5: The most common understanding is a rectangle, sort of tan in color, and it has the entire alphabet on it. It has the words yes and no. So there's a kind of triangle in the middle called a planchette. The players put their hands on it. And so you ask questions, and they should be really straightforward questions so that you can either move it to yes or no, or you ask the spirit, what's your name? And it'll be something simple like, you know.
7: Sam.
5: So that is about it. It is a flat board and a plastic, at least in the version most people know, a little plastic planchette in the middle.
6: And it seems to rely on a group, like to play, let's say, this board game. There has to be a group of people, and there also has to be a witness beyond the group. Can you tell me about that?
5: I think the two rules that often most come up are do not play alone and always say goodbye. Because if you don't say goodbye at the end, you're leaving the door open. And do not play alone because you are susceptible to manipulation. And whether that's just, you know, to make the game operate or just sort of like folklore, you need a group to do it. And as Rhonda can explain, it's a physical phenomenon in which you need a group to play it.
7: Right. And it works more effectively. It works better if there's multiple people involved.
5: And so part of what the movies that feature Ouija boards play with is that you need to record it through a camera so that... And so part of the thing is that you're fooling yourself. And so it's like, what was that sound in the corner? And so if it's just you by yourself, there's no point to that. But if you have everybody turn, it's sort of a group storytelling.
7: Yeah. because Chris has watched a ton of these films that feature Ouija board use and sort of walked away with the rules, at least according to Hollywood.
5: And I think the sort of thing most people would associate this with is like stiff as a board. Is that what you play?
7: Stiff as a board, light as a feather.
5: Right, is that it's sort of like it's an agreed upon fiction in a way that everybody in the room sort of like, hey, you're fooling me and I'm fooling you. And so it is a communal experience, absolutely.
6: It seems like kind of part of the game is to prove that you're not really scared, even though at the same time, I mean, you believe enough to play, you know?
5: This it's really important to say that this was super popular during the 1980s, which is a time of hysteria around the occult and satanic panic and that sort of thing. So part of the appeal, I think, was during that era that you're doing something that your parents wouldn't want you to do. In fact, one of the things your parents most wouldn't want you to do. And so part of it is sort of proving your worth, that you're brave enough to do it. And I think it works with these tensions, like you're trying to prove that it's not real, while at the same time sort of excited that it might be real.
7: I think that's the big appeal, isn't it? Right? The fact that, no, it's just a game, but maybe it isn't. So the 1980s, like Chris is talking about, are also sort of the rise of the more recent evangelical movement in the U.S. Mm-hmm. And so... the satanic panic, right? Don't use a Ouija board. Don't play Dungeons and Dragons, or you're doomed.
5: Right. And of course, you play this in the dark, and you play with candles, and you know, hopefully on a stormy night, and all of that sort of thing. So you're doing it in such a way that you're trying to prove your mettle. But if it doesn't do anything, it's a failure. So you're trying to scare yourself almost.
7: Mm-hmm. Well, and I think you also, especially in film, and you can correct me if I'm wrong on this, you have there's boys and there's girls in the dark with candles,
5: kind of,
7: and it allows for a little bit of intimate contact, you know.
5: So there are a slew of movies, far more than I could ever watch, about people playing with Ouija boards, and the thing that I think films add is that there's a camera recording it. And so this especially speaks to the era of VHS tapes, is that at the exact same time that I'm recording it, on a very fragile medium. And so in a way, you can both prove it and not prove it at the exact same moment. Yeah, I think so much that I thought about as I was working on this was just how play operates in this middle space where it's doing both things at the same time.
6: It's interesting to think about the way that, like, the camera kind of grows up alongside the game itself. Like, thinking about going from VHS, which, I mean, to your point, Chris, VHS is such a fragile form of media. Like, anything can happen to the tape itself that can make the footage seem a bit paranormal, right? And now we're walking around with, like, cameras in our pockets on our cell phone. Does that sort of demystify the game a bit?
7: I don't know.
5: Interesting question.
7: Yeah.
5: I would say it's the movability of your iPhone that is key to this. It's sort of like there's no tripod, there's no stability. So, yes, you're recording something on your iPhone, but you're moving so fast as you're running away from spooky things. And I am, frankly, fascinated by our era of deepfake and new AI. Mm-hmm. I wonder what the future of this will be. The old idea was that if you capture something on film, you've authenticated it. And now, what does that mean if you can just fake something? So, no, I think, in fact, weirdly, the more sharp our technology gets, the less the more ambivalent it becomes.
7: Well, it's, I mean, again, speaking historically, the Ouija board is a form of technological communication.
5: Right.
7: So the spiritualists did table rapping, and they would repeat the alphabet letter at a time until the spirit knocked on the table. And that was your first letter, and then you had to do it again for the second letter and the third letter. And this is at the time of telegraph and all kinds of new fantastic. And so why can't we have a quicker way to communicate with the spirits? And that's actually helped the development of the Ouija board. the talking board. Mm. So it is, in its origin, a communication technology.
5: So, Rhonda, what is your favorite piece of popular culture that has Ouija iconography on it?
7: Probably the pet stuff. I mean, like, I understand the bikinis and the clothing, right? The idea of being edgy or different or whatever. I even to some extent understand the household goods, like Ouija kitchen towels or rugs or bedspreads, because that's a signal to anybody coming into your home. But the pet stuff kind of cracks me up because, you know, does Fluffy really get what's on that placemat under his water bowl? You know, right. What happens if he starts kicking the water bowl around and the message comes out? You know, I don't know. Like, a lot of it I sort of understand, but some of it just baffles me.
6: I kind of don't understand why people would just wear those things. Like, I don't, I guess to me, it just seems like such a 90s thing. You know, like, is there a big culture around that still today, Rhonda?
7: Well, there is a lot of stuff available, thousands and thousands of varieties of things available, especially if you're looking on a site like Etsy, where they're done by small makers. Mm-hmm. But there's stuff made by huge retailers, you know, Crate and Barrel and Walmart and CVS all have Ouija board goods. I bought a little tin of mints and a Ouija board tin at the CVS in Farmville, Virginia.
6: Still keeping it safe, though. Not the board.
7: Not the board.
6: Not calling
7: the image.
6: On Sam.
7: Just the image of the board.
6: Right. So what got both of you guys into studying Ouija boards? Like, what... That's pretty significant to dedicate time and thought to this thing. Why do you guys care about it?
5: I think for both of us, there's a cliche that the two things that children's literature does not deal with is sex and death. Hmm. Those are the two most adult realms. And of course, it's a mistake because children's literature talks about those two things all the time.
7: Oh, yeah.
5: Children's literature is obsessed with understanding the mystery of death, because it's precisely the thing that adults won't talk to children about. Mm-hmm. So this is a long way of saying that we are attracted to Ouija board stuff because of our outside interests, but also just because children's literature is the best place to talk about some of these things.
7: Which, to go back to some of the Ouija board household goods in particular, I mean, this stuff is expensive.
6: Yeah.
7: Mm-hmm. You know, like the rug from Crate and Barrel is close to $1,000.
6: Wow, yeah.
7: It's not teenagers. That's not teenagers.
6: Right. That's interesting to think about. So it's sort of maybe those folks from the 80s and 90s who are still sort of invested in maybe something happened at the sleepover in 89 and they just like cannot let it go.
5: Yeah.
7: That would be the two of us.
3: 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We'll be right back.

0: Welcome back to With Good Reason from Virginia Humanities. A lot of adults just don't talk to kids about death, but why not?
1: We keep things from kids in a way that does a disservice to them because they already can sense those things in their body. You know, they might not have the language for it, but kids know about death. They might not have the language for it, but they can feel it in their body.
0: That's Penn Volcker Award finalist Binga Adishino. He's the inaugural Mellon Postdoctoral Fellow in Global Black and Diaspora Poetry at the Furious Flower Poetry Center at James Madison University. He's the author of the poetry collection Death Does Not End at the Sea. Today, he is in conversation with two-time National Book Award finalist Amber McBride. Her latest book, The Leaving Room, explores death through the lens of a 17-year-old girl named Gospel who ushers children through the in-between of life and death.
2: One of the inspirations behind writing The Leaving Room was the shooting at UVA where we lost three students and how those students were dealing with it. And so often they would come to me and not understand how to even move through the grief of it. And I was like, well, you're allowed to cry, you're allowed to yell, you're allowed to be joyful. There's so many emotions. And that's when I really was like, I need to write a book that really just covers death. Because you're asking someone, when was the first time you felt grief? And to think that someone's 18 and they've either avoided it or not confronted grief or accepted it, that's not going to help you as you keep going through life.
0: In this episode, Amber and Binga chat about the significance of talking to young people about death and grief and how much the stories that their parents shared with them shaped their world.
2: After I read your book and I was reading some of the blurbs, I was really intrigued by someone mentioning that it felt like an elegy or a eulogy and how I feel like so much of what I write are just eulogies to like moments and what has happened and what we're remembering and trying to record history. Yeah. So I was just thinking, like, how do you look at your book in any way kind of like that, like an elegy or a eulogy?
1: Mm. That's such a good question, Amber. Thank you so much. One of the things that fascinates me about myself and about people was the moments they experienced significant phenomena and emotions for the first time ever in their lives. You know, I like to ask my friends or even my students, what was your first death? You know? And they're usually like, I mean, I'm alive. I'm like, of course you're alive. I don't mean you. I mean, like, when was the first time you sort of heard or experienced death? And I felt like the book I wrote was to, I wanted to put the jagged feelings of grief that weighed very heavily on my body. I wanted to put it on the page as a way to find some sort of relief in my own body. You know, like I remember grief almost like a kind of canopy. You know, it just spreads over you and you feel like you're under this thing, you know? Sometimes it feels like a bit of a, you know, of a heavy hammer.
2: Yeah.
1: You know? Hammer in the sense that it might protect you, but it's heavy, you know? So I just began to think that I wanted to replicate what I was feeling and just put it on the page as a way of temporary relief for myself, but also as a way that, you know, other humans could enter into the space of that book and say, oh, I know that feeling. I have carried that in my body. And now it's in a book and things like that. But the moment I began to write about grief, a challenge immediately came up, which was sometimes if you're not careful, we make death the most significant thing in grief. But death is not the most significant thing.
2: It's
1: the life. Right. The grief is compelling. The grief is heavy because the life was heavy. It was amazing. You know, so I wanted to do that. I wanted to just capture, in this case, my father from different directions, the fullness of the story, which, of course, led to childhood. So I began to think of how my father, who could not dance to save anybody, would just dance every day in our childhood. You know, he was just always dancing. And we're like, why are you dancing? You know, stop. Right? And one of the fun things we do as children and later as young adults was just to when we're angry, even when my dad was still alive, and we'll try to dance like him to entertain each other and our mom, and we'll be cracking up like, what is that? And of course, when he passed too, he was one of the playful but also significant rituals of remembering. We keep things from kids in a way that does a disservice to them, because they already can sense those
2: Right.
1: things in their body.
2: Yeah.
1: You know, they might not have the language for it, but kids know about death. They know about sex. They might not have the language for it, but they can feel it in their body. You know, and I just wanted to ask you how you explore grief in relationship to childhood. And also, if you remember the first time that you felt grief as a child.
2: Because I write for adults and young people, but when I write for young people, I get very, I'm the person who gets irritated when people start judging this generation. Because I'm like, you're under completely different circumstances. The world is so big for them. They are living through impossible times. But sometimes the worst thing that people say is that this generation is too sensitive. And I was like, how? Mm. In what ways? This is a generation that wants to hear what their peers have to say. This is a generation that wants to understand why we're using these pronouns or why we're doing this in a way that the ones before, like I'm a millennial, that was not the facts of it. And so when I think of what these kids can handle, they watch literal bombings on TV. Like they are dealing firsthand at all times with seeing this level of violence. And then you act like it's not happening. We have school shootings in America every day. And you're acting like these kids are not dealing with this grief of being afraid to go to school, of being afraid to do these things. And so when I sit down to write a book, I feel a big responsibility to understand that they're going to get it. It's just, how am I going to frame it so that, once again, they have the language to start to discuss it? And that's kind of where I come from when I'm writing for young adults, especially about grief. And I think all my books deal with grief. My debut was about a girl whose whole family passed away, right? And so I think this idea of grief being something that is inevitable in your life, and when you start to learn that every devastating thing doesn't feel like the end of the world, is a very important lesson to learn early on. And I guess when I think about myself and grief, is when I was very young, I was like a Girl Scout. And so I think I was like, what's the blue uniform? I think it's a daisy. And I had my whole like daisy crew, and my best friend on that, her name was Ashley, and she had red hair that had like these coils. It was almost like Shirley Temple. She passed away during a swing accident. So she fell off a swing and passed away. And one thing that was interesting to me when I'm looking back is that everyone I know in that Girl Scout group, parents said, oh, she passed away, she was sick. Only my parents told me exactly what happened and believed that I could work through that, believed that I could ask questions, believed that I would have days where I was angry or crying. But that was the first time when someone or something that was always there was completely gone. And there was nothing I could do about it as a child. And that feeling was one when I was young that felt like it was like impossible. And now when I feel it, I know it's a moment. It's a phase. It's just a going through. And I think that that's something about your book, is that it feels like we are moving through it, the grief. Like we're in it,

0: line. But that had to do with the fact that he told us in such vivid details the stories of his childhood. You know, it just populated our imagination with the stories of him climbing trees, falling off trees, climbing roofs. There was a particular Christmas. A tailor did not deliver the clothes on time. And then he threw stones on the tailor's roofs. You know, just very hilarious. But what it did for me was that I never saw my father as the static figure. I knew he was a human being who had a childhood, you know, and he was a human being who was a young adult once, and now is my father, right? So this idea of just being able to our young ones, the fullness of stories, you know, like we censor what they hear a lot, but they are in the world. Like you say, they're watching bombings, they're saying all kinds of things. There have been court cases recently suing some of the social media mega companies, right, for harm to young people. Like, you cannot protect your child from the information map of the world. I mean, you can try, but, you know, it comes to them, right? What you can do is to give them the fullness of the world. In such a way that they're like, yeah, I've had that from my parents. You know, my parents have—they've talked to me about grief. They've talked to me about those things. And so I think that was one of the things I felt with my parents. And then another thing, talking about the fullness of story, was that my parents were just one of those couples that could never stop yapping about their love stories.
1: I love it.
0: You know, right? And of course, every now and then they will have remixed it or added a few things. You know, it was like a life story that they were just always telling, you know. They could just never stop, right? So the idea of the wedding, of this poem that was about looking at the wedding photographs of my parent, in some ways was an homage, you know, to those shared narrative of love and beginnings. And I mean, of course, I've got to ask you about love, you know, like you write it so well, you know, I love what you said about aliveness, even in the middle of tough things. One thing I also love about your book is that you just never shy away, you know, from the large themes, but you write it with so much. I mean, I'm glad, by the way, that you're a poet, because I remember the first time I was reading your piece, I was like, oh my God, I can't imagine that a prose writer can write this way. But when I found out that you were part of that, oh, of course, that makes sense. You know, so I wanted to ask you just about how you try to always put life, even in the middle of tough things that you write about.
1: I think that, I hear, you're definitely in New York. I love it. I hear, like, well, okay, when you were talking about your stories, that really just resonated for me. Mm-hmm. Because my dad, you know how, like, you read bedtime stories? My dad grew up in D.C. and Alexandria. We would read during the day, but at night he would come into my room with my sister and tell us stories of his childhood, how they would like jump out of apartment windows onto mattresses for no reason. Why are you doing that? That's not safe. Yeah. And so I knew so much about my dad and my mother, like growing up in the country when I was really, really young. And I think that also, that aspect you were talking about is like, yes, you knew them before, but also it creates an empathy for your parents that I don't know that we have when you only think of them as, oh, you're only my parent. As in, they're growing and living through this life as well. And I think I always knew my parents were doing their best, whether I thought what they were doing was the right choice or something. And I think that a lot of that is from knowing that they were also children. But when it comes to like the big themes in my books and how I just kind of go for it, I think it's the poet in me, first of all, because I think of myself always as, I guess I think of myself more as a folklorist because I work in a lot of different ways, whatever suits the story. But I was trained in poetry. I was trained by Dr. Gabin and a lot of Black women. And in the way that they do that is always with such love. Love first, empathy first. And for me, love means intimacy more than any kind of like romantic aspects to it. So I think that my characters often know each other so well, or they are trying to understand someone on a very finite, like very close level, is how I create those. And I think that means a lot to me that you were saying that you feel like there's love, because I feel like I often get that my books are romantic, even though I don't write romances.
0: Amazing. I'm thinking we should read some poems or pieces. And I'm

0: Just in the spirit of what we're talking about, I'm going to read this poem called The People's History of 1998.
1: Ooh, I like that
0: It's
1: one.
0: about children's profound curiosity about the world. The news of the world, it filters through to them, you know, no matter how hard you try to hide it. You know, so in this poem, I was just sort of trying to break together public histories and private histories, all kinds of things that happen in the world publicly. But more importantly, the things that sort of happen in a family where there are really no archives for it except in private memories. France won the World Cup. Our dark goggled dictator died from eating a poisoned red apple, though everyone knew it was the CIA. We lived miles from the Atlantic. We watched Dr. Dolittle, Titanic, The Mask of Zorro. Our grandfather, poor, blind, and waiting for the kingdom of God, sat on a throne in this dark room translating Dante. The Galileo space probe revealed there was an entire ocean hiding beneath a sheet of ice in Jupiter's moon. The Yangtze River in China lost its nerve and wanted vengeance. Elsewhere, a desert caught fire. We got a plastic green turtle and named it Sir Desmond Tutu. A snake entered our house through the drain, and like any good son, I ran and hid under the bed. Google became a thing. Viagra became a thing. In July, it flooded at night, and the wind nearly tore off our roof. I thought God is so in love with us, he wants to fill us with himself. Mother, I saw her through a slit in the door, a glimpse of amaranth red scarf and swirling yellow skirt. She thought no one was looking. She was dancing in a trance to Felacuti. She laughed and clapped at the mirror. It was the year our house became a house of boys and girls and a ghost, our little sister. Calmaria, that's what the Portuguese called it when it rained. And the world was suddenly becalmed. We would run and peel out of the door, waving at the aurora of birds flitting past in the sky. We knew one of them, the little one, used to be one of us, those spectral white egrets.
1: I love that poem.
0: Thank you, Amber. Thank you so much.
1: There's something that, about that poem that reminds, like, because of the things that are mentioned, that feels nostalgic. And nostalgia is a type of grief as well, which is like, it just all comes back.
0: Yeah, thank you. Appreciate that.
1: Okay. Girls come into the leaving room. This is one of the first girls. Her name is Maple. And Gospel ends up making her some hot chocolate because she's trying to convince her, like, it's time to go. You know, let me make you a hot drink. And Maple's kind of reacting. Good cooking. Maple holds the cup of hot chocolate like a tree holds its sap, which tracks considering her name. I'm not great at cooking and talking, but Maple doesn't seem to mind. I make sure the frying pan is hot before I add the batter. The mixture starts to sizzle. Maple claps her tiny hands like drums, and the music in the living room crescendos when I flip the cake. I repeat the process several times until there is a small tower of mini castle autumn cakes in front of me. I add powdered sugar to the top and sit down at the stump with Maple. She devours them like hunger is still a thing her soul can feel.
0: That is so beautiful. I love this image of just this tactile care, you know, for the act of just making and feeding. I love it. And I was going to ask you, what nourished your soul, your creative soul in childhood? Because every time I think of a creative soul in childhood as a very fragile thing, you know, and every time I read somebody's book, as I've, you know, been engaging with your work recently, that has blown me away. I think, oh, how fortunate are we that this was not quenched or mismanaged or miscarried in childhood? You know, right? Because it's had to survive and get out and reach some sort of maturity.
1: That's such a good question. And so true, because I think about creative people and how gentle and complex and observant they tend to be. And it can be overwhelming. I was a very quiet child. I was selectively mute until I was about 7 years old. And I think the thing that nourished me is my parents did not care. They knew I understood, they knew I was still smart, and they advocated for me in school. Like they tried to help hold me back in kindergarten because I wouldn't talk. And I think I had a really caring family who just were, that's Amber. She's smart, but she's not going to talk. She's very expressive with her face, and we understand that. And like, I just was not ever really caring about what was happening there. It was like in my head or in the world. I always wanted to hang out with people older than me. I was always with my grandma. And so I think it was nourishment from older people. My grandmother had 13 brothers and sisters, and I spent entire summers with my grandmother, and most of her family lived around there. And so I just had a lot of older people loving on me. What about for you? What was it? Do you think?
0: I think one of the things that nurtured me was my parents' library, right? And I say library now, and that sounds, like some huge thing, but it wasn't. I think it was just one like large, slightly decrepit bookshelf. But what was beautiful about it was like it was in some ways like the library of forgotten dreams, which is what usually one's parents like memorabilia and books and things usually are, and those things were older than me. They were older than us, and there were things that our parents had sort of put by the side, as it often happens with parents. And here we are, here am I digging into those things again, and so they didn't snap at me, thankfully. There was a little bit of exasperation, but also, they would get a bit nostalgic about those things. It made the past infinitely full of richness for me. So I think that was something that nurtured me, and I would carry those books around. And I remember they wanted to send me to like, hey, go get some sugar from the nearby store. I'm not gonna go if I can't go with one of those books. I couldn't even read it. I didn't even know what was inside. But the physicality of the book. I put it in my hand and go with it, and it was like, yeah, what is
1: Love that.
0: that? Yeah, so that was I think that was something that just really nurtured me. Then I started to be in like acting groups, like plays and theater. Oh, and that was where the real fun
1: Oh.
0: started, because I love this, yeah. And I didn't know it was a serious thing for a very long time. Memorizing plays, writing them, acting them. If anybody had told me that, oh my God, that's Shakespeare stuff, I would have dropped it, But I thought it was play. I thought we were just hanging out and acting
1: That's
0: plays.
1: so
0: And
1: cool.
0: so yeah, so that was such a sign of nurture for me for the longest time.
1: I think that everyone says something about you is you're such a good reader of your poems, which isn't every poet isn't. And I'm like, okay, yeah, that makes sense. Like this was something that you were cultivating for a very long time. It feels like so, like, I don't know. It's like when you start reading, it's just such a confidence, but also just it pulls you in. So
0: Oh, thank
1: I
0: you.
1: love that. I
0: Thank
1: love that. Whereas I'm like, I don't want to. I'm the person who's like, the poet's like, do I have to read? Do you
0: I
1: want me
0: mean,
1: to read?
0: you read so
1: So.
0: beautifully, and you read so beautifully. And thank you for that. And one of the really fortunate thing again was that I didn't know it was like an important thing when I was doing that.
1: Yep. But no, this was lovely. This was lovely.
2: Binga Adishino is the inaugural Mellon Postdoctoral Fellow in Global Black and Diaspora Poetry at the Furious Flower Poetry Center at James Madison University. His book is Death Does Not End at the Sea. Amber McBride is a two-time National Book Award finalist who studied and taught at James Madison University. Her latest books are The Leaving Room and Magic Hoodoo Child. With Good Reason is produced by Virginia Humanities, which acknowledges the Monacan Nation, the original people of the land and waters of our home in Charlottesville, Virginia. Our production team is Sarah McConnell, Allison Quance, and Matt Darrow. 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
4: It's all alive. It's all connected. It's all

0: the data shows beaver and salmon have coexisted forever. Beaver habitat, beaver dams, salmon, they're symbiotic, and then all these other benefits. So I think we've systematically just been rigorously and as scientifically as possible organizing and addressing the misperceptions in society, specifically in California, around beaver.
1: There are ranchers in Nevada who are willing to go on record now saying, 20 years ago, we used to shoot the beaver, and now we wouldn't have a cattle operation without them. And they're having to save their neighbors who come and literally get water from them and truck it to their operation because they haven't been able to retain the water in the same way as those who have these beaver complexes.
2: In this episode, Kate Lundquist and Brock Dolman of the Occidental Arts and Ecology Center share their semi-aquatic journey to becoming beaver believers. They're part of a passionate global movement to bring back our rodent relatives who show us how to heal nature by working with nature. I'm Neil Harvey. This is Beaver Believers, How to Restore Planet Water. We live on planet water, where water is life. During the past 4.6 billion years or so of Earth history, we've had water for about 4 billion years. 70% of Earth's surface is water. Water has carved and sculpted the landscape in a dance among geology, hydrology, and biology. Our bodies are mostly water. Try living without it sometime. As the iconic ecologist Aldo Leopold's son Luna Leopold put it, the health of our waters is the principal measure of how we live on the land. You'd think that by now we'd have learned to cherish water and think like a watershed. To the contrary, as the species that is the greatest degenerative disturber of our surroundings, we've commodified, trashed, and wasted water like there's no tomorrow. Now that there may be no tomorrow, unless we radically change our ways of living on planet water, we can turn for solutions to that other famously busy, regenerative disturber of its surroundings, cousin beaver. In this age of global weirding, where climate disruption has tumbled the Goldilocks effect into unruly surges of too much and too little water, the restoration of beavers offers ancient nature-based solutions to the tangle of challenges bedeviling human civilization. Droughts, floods, soil erosion, climate change, biodiversity loss, you name it, and beaver is on it. So let's begin at the beginning. Who is cousin beaver anyway?
0: So we're really talking about the North American beaver, which is Castor canadensis. They are rodents. So a colony could be 5 to 12 individuals. Beavers slow water, irrigate the land to grow vegetation, to grow themselves food, and make a pond deep enough that they can escape predation. Mountain lions, for instance, like deep beavers. They're forest farmers. They're going to have a main dam where they live in their house, whether that's a stick house out in the middle like a little island or burrowed into the bank. And that's where they spend their daytimes, mostly inside the lodge. They are protected in there. It's cozy and warm in there. They get to hang out and groom, and they might emerge out at sunset. They're going to go work on the dams, patch things up. They're managing water. They're socializing. They're marking territory. And then they may go harvest food. They're just busy as beavers.
2: Brock Dolman co-founded the Occidental Arts and Ecology Center in Sonoma County, California, where he co-directs its Water Institute, Permaculture Design Program, and Wildlands Program. He's consulted on regenerative project design and implementation internationally. Along with Brock, Kate Lundquist co-directs the center's Water Institute, as well as its Bring Back the Beaver campaign. She's a conservationist, educator, ecological artist, and wildland tender.
3: So they go as high up as the taiga, and now with the melting of the Arctic, they are moving into the Arctic as well, and there's been a lot of press about that. Beavers are ruining the Arctic. Actually, I don't think it was beavers that burned all that carbon that is now melting the Arctic. So we got to cut them a little slack. They're just adaptable and taking advantage of that habitat that's being freed up. And they go down as far as the Sonoran Desert. They have these incredible adaptations that make them really, really capable of being in the water a lot. They have these paddled feet so they can swim. They have the tail that is also really good for helping propel themselves in the water. They regulate their body temperature through their tails as well. They have this really cool specialized toe. They need to groom themselves to keep their fur waterproof so that they can stay warm in the water and stay dry when they get out. And they have these incisors that are super key to their ability to cut down the trees and to peel the bark and do all of the incredible engineering work that they do. And they're unusual as a rodent. Beavers only have one set of kits every year. They keep the young around for up to 3 years, training them in all the skills of being a beaver, living together, and doing this work collectively.
2: Beaver is a keystone species. Keystone is the architectural term for the stone at the top of an arch that holds it in place. Remove it and the arch collapses. In other words, beavers disproportionately benefit many natural processes, which in turn support countless other species, including us humans. It's all about managing life-giving water, for which they are uniquely fitted. Beavers are crucial for water conservation. Their dams slow water down and spread it out, creating lush wetlands while recharging groundwater. They store water against droughts. They prevent violent flooding. They create fire breaks against the now common firenadoes that have beset California and the western states. They create habitat for countless other species, from fish and turtles to birds. The list goes on.
3: What those dams end up doing is they act like these sieves. So when you have these floods that are delivering nutrients or sediments, they're trapping all of that. And the study that was done in 2007 demonstrated that the dams were trapping phosphorus, which is actually a contaminant and causes poor water quality. They end up buffering many of the impacts that happen with the climate changes that we're experiencing right now. And so multiple dams, they end up being like speed bumps. And so you get these high flow events coming in and it helps slow that water down, shunt it off onto the floodplain, and then basically distribute the energy and de-escalate that energy that comes in with those floodwaters. But then similarly, in a drought situation, they're holding that water and keeping it there longer on the landscape into the dry season.
2: As environmental journalist Ben Goldfarb illustrates in his book, Eager, we need to reconfigure our historical conception of what a healthy riverscape looks like. Not every stream fits our English countryside-inspired vision of an idyllic mountain brook, free-flowing, fast-moving, and gravel-bottomed. Instead, across the continent, beavers created complex, multi-threaded webs of water, patched with swampy wetlands that also build soil and sequestered carbon. Goldfarb estimates that pre-contact North America beaver dams may have impounded an additional 230,000 square miles of water. That's the size of Arizona and Nevada. Although wetlands comprise just 2% of land area, they support 80% of biodiversity.
3: Beavers will dig entire canal systems out to their favorite food sources, especially if it's like willow thicket. You'll see this a lot in Sierra meadows where they've dammed up the stream in the meadow and that's created a big wetted area behind the dam. But then there's these aspen stands and they love aspen. That's one of their favorite foods. They will risk their lives for aspen. And so for them, digging these canals to get to those aspen groves so that they can fell the trees and cut them up, get the bark, get the leaves, and then drag what they want back through these canal systems. But ideally, you find these areas where beavers have been living there for generations, and so they just inherit the work of the former colony of their ancestors, and they get to build on it, and it creates these just
1: amazing expanses of wetlands, and some areas will have younger trees because the beaver harvested those, and that other areas will have more mature trees, and it just creates this beautiful mosaic.
2: Think of it as a vast hospitality enterprise, an all-you-can-eat and drink buffet for the neighborhood. As Goldfarb puts it, the list of organisms that benefit from beavers is basically a list of organisms in North America. In their relentless drive to change their surroundings, beavers are creating conditions conducive to a riotous diversity of life. Northern California's Smith River, which is the last mighty undammed river of its size in California, is a case in point. Again, Brock Dolman.
4: It's a system too big for the beavers to dam across. It's too deep and too wide. And the beavers are like, there's plenty of water. We don't need to dam up, right? So what they do is they'll dig a burrow into the bank, and folks got their snorkel gear on, and they would like snorkel up into these little like bank caves and stick their head up into the entrance of this bank burrow and look at all the critters in there, and then see all of this wood. Like after the beavers chew off all the bark, and we call it corn on the cob, like you take a willow stick and you strip off that bark, that's what they're eating, is the cambium layer. Then the stick is either just used there, and they pile up outside of these. And these folks coined this idea that they were called river reefs. So the bank lodge, inside the entrance to the bank burrow, they found all kind of coho salmon and steelhead hiding out in there. And then on all those sticks, they found all these types of native critters that were using this complexity, like a coral reef. These they were calling river reefs. And it was the three-dimensional heterogeneity, the complexity that the beavers created in their refuse pile that increased the carrying capacity, create conditions conducive for life for Castor canadensis, right? And so they're super cool that way.
2: Along the Feather River that originates in the Sierra Nevada mountains, a group doing water restoration work discovered sticks that beavers, dating back to around 580 AD, had chewed on. These aquatic creatures had created a landscape of lush mountain meadows over a 1,200-year timeline. Pre-contact in 1491, before European settlers arrived in North America, there were as many as 400 million beavers on the continent, compared to today's 10 or 15 million. Lewis and Clark described beaver dams as far as the eye could see, up every tributary of the Missouri Basin. This was well known to the millions of First Peoples of North America. Beaver was a revered totem animal for numerous tribes across the continent. However, as the Haudenosaunee put it, what your people call resources, our people call relatives. The European settlers saw this revered creature only as a valuable commodity.
4: Beavers, unfortunately, made really good hats, and their castoreum gland has a scent to it that was used for perfumes and flavorings and all kinds of things. And really the arrival and the driver of settlement in North America, starting way back in the Northeast in the 1500s and 1600s, was the push for beaver fur. But we also had the Russians working the coast of Sonoma County and Mendocino and Marin County in the late 1700s, sea otter, fur seals, but also trading for beaver or any other fur they could get in the inland as well. And that process drove beavers to near extinction.
2: After the fur rush came the devastating gold rush that resulted in another beaver massacre. Subsequently, settlers removed beavers to drain the wetlands for agriculture and cattle grazing. The beavers had created rich carbon-laden soil for farmers to exploit. By the early 1900s, there were fewer than 1,000 beavers in California. The meadows dehydrated, dry land plants disappeared, lodgepole pines invaded, and after the 1850s, the landscape became more arid. Then came the sheep, who overgrazed what was left. By 1911, the state of California tried to reverse the damage and passed a law to protect beavers.
4: And then the government of the Division of Wildlife, that was called then, it's now California Department of Fish and Wildlife, actually engaged in a process of relocating beavers. And California relocated about 1,200 beavers, more than any other western state by a long shot. In Idaho in 1948, they started parachuting beavers out of planes, And they had Geronimo the beaver, who they dropped to figure out the mechanism on this parachute box when it landed so it would open up and Beaver and Geronimo could walk away. But California, not to be outdone, we had our own beaver parachuting campaign in 1950 into the El Dorado National Forest up kind of Echo Summit, south of Tahoe, if people know that part of the world. And they did that, imagine, because beaver dams in the mountains save water for fish, wildlife, and agriculture.
2: But by the 1950s, the various agencies, fisheries, and biologists became less interested in restoring beaver populations. Some said beavers were bad for salmon, blocking their passage in rivers. Others claimed the beavers weren't native to California and were put there only when states were moving beavers around. Perhaps most of all, they complained beavers were a major nuisance to human affairs. Brock Dolman and Kate Lundquist co-published with a number of other authors two peer-reviewed papers in the California Fish and Game Journal that looked at the historic range of beaver in both the Sierra Nevada and the coastal areas of California. They worked with colleagues to gather evidence that indicates beaver are native to much of California.
0: And the result of those papers is that was a shift in the perception, I think. The data shows beaver and salmon have coexisted forever. Beaver habitat, beaver dams, salmon, they're symbiotic, and then all these other benefits. So I think we've systematically just been rigorously and as scientifically as possible organizing and addressing the misperceptions in society, specifically in California, around beaver. And then what is possible with respect to how to coexist with this very large rodent, 60, 70, 80 pound rodent with really big teeth that chews down trees and builds dams and floods things and does amazing stuff. But if that's your driveway or that was your favorite tree or your vineyard, you might not be so happy, or your culvert. So thankfully, there's a lot of affordable, accessible, non-lethal coexistence strategies to live with the beaver and get the benefits of the beaver.
2: Although today's beaver populations of about 10 to 15 million are a small fraction of their former glory, they are a relative success story in the restoration of an endangered species. However, there's no doubt beavers can be a serious nuisance for human activities. So the question becomes, how can we learn to live with beavers? Because we can't live without them. More when we return. I'm Neil Harvey. You're listening to The Bioneers.

0: You can visit Bioneers.org to subscribe to our newsletters and podcasts, check out deep dives on the topics that matter to you most, and learn about our conferences. 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Indeed, beavers can present serious disruptions to human endeavors. Consequently, Brock Dolman and Kate Lundquist are supporting farmers, landowners, and others who are frustrated by busy beavers that mess with their waterways and agricultural lands. They say that human ingenuity, combined with beaver mimicry, is yielding a beaver peace treaty using non-lethal strategies to both peacefully coexist and partner with beavers. Again, Kate Lundquist.
1: We really want to ideally keep the beaver where they are if we can, because that's going to be the easiest for the beaver, also the easiest for us. Trapping and killing beaver is actually economically not sustainable. They just keep coming back if you have the good habitat and the water. So figuring out ways to fence them out totally works. You can protect your levees and culverts so they aren't going to dig into them. You can put a pipe through a beaver dam and you can set the water level that you want that pond to be at. High enough so the beaver sticks around and you get all the benefits, but low enough that it's not going to flood your property. And we've been putting in these devices all over. We've been working with water agencies, community service districts, Caltrans, a bunch of different agencies. And these are really cost-effective, simple ways, time-tested. They've been utilized. There are certain states where you can't trap beaver. And the departments of transportation there have to use these devices. And so we're working with the California Department of Fish and Wildlife to rethink their guidance on how they give their permits for landowners to kill beaver. And so what we really want to make sure is that those landowners are given all of the support that they need to implement these non-lethal strategies first before they resort to killing. And hopefully it can be a win-win for everyone, that the beaver get to stick around, the landowner gets the support they need, and we still get the beneficial habitat and water resources that the beaver can help provide.
0: California is the most hydrologically altered state in the union. Much, if not most, of that design is ecologically illiterate. Climate disruption is causing a systemic stress test. This collision between the state of nature and the nature of the state presents game-changing opportunities to improve our human relationship with water and land by improving our relations with beaver.
1: We work in a lot of different areas of California, so starting at the ridgeline and really focusing on our montane meadows in particular, because those places act as sponges. And in an era of decreasing snowpack, we really need to invest in restoring those meadows and making sure that they can retain as much water that falls on them later into the season. And so there's already a huge movement of folks doing this restoration work in mountain meadows, and we really help bring the beaver to that conversation. A big part of this is beaver mimicry as well, so putting in these structures in the stream that goes through these meadows that mimic beaver dams. We're doing a lot of this work, especially in areas where fires have come through, and there's a lot of sediment now being delivered and ash and whatnot. We're working with ranchers and riparian rangelands. It's amazing how the perception of beaver has been evolving in the West. You know, there are ranchers in Nevada who have been at beaver restoration longer than those in California who are willing to go on record now saying, 20 years ago, we used to shoot the beaver, and now we wouldn't have a cattle operation without them. And they're having to save their neighbors who come and literally get water from them and truck it to their operation because they haven't been able to retain the water in the same way as those who have these beaver complexes.
0: Other ranchers are having similar experiences that are making them beaver believers. Meanwhile, several California Native American tribes are working to bring back the beaver. Within sight of the spot where the Tule River tribe is preparing for its homecoming is a 3-foot-long beaver pictograph. It's estimated to be 500 to 1,000 years old.
1: They don't have beaver right now. And because they're a sovereign nation, the department had no legal standing to refuse their desire to restore beaver. And so they were saying, sure, we'll help you find the beaver, test the beaver, quarantine, and deliver you the beaver, which is like, huh, that's good. And so we're in the meantime really trying to set the stage of making good habitat. And so we got to work with the Tribal Natural Resources Department and just do this amazing collaboration of thinning fuel loads, so taking out a lot of these extra fuels, limbing and thinning, and then stuffing them in the creek and really trapping the sediment.
0: Thanks to the work of the Bring Back the Beaver campaign and other advocates across the state, beaver restoration is taking root in riparian rangelands. National wildlife refuges and the Central Valley Duck Clubs and rice growing fields. It's also infiltrating urban areas. In downtown Napa, the mayor issued a formal beaver welcome proclamation. In San Luis Obispo, they formed a beaver brigade. The town of Martinez annually hosts a wildly popular beaver festival and parade.
1: Something that could take decades, we can actually put in structures and work with the beaver and accelerate it to happen within a decade and restore these wetlands both to keep that water on the landscape longer, but then also to mitigate all these other damaging impacts that are happening from climate change.
2: Those wetlands that the beaver habitat create then can sequester carbon, can create these peat bogs, creating a place for sequestering atmospheric CO2, greenhouse gas emissions, which is a big topic. And so here we have an organism who works for free, who does it better than we can do it, who doesn't require permits, who makes babies and trains their own young how to do this, and they slow the flow, they recharge the water, they clean the water, they create fire refugia, they improve the drought resilience, the flood resilience, the fire resilience, make habitat, and people love to go see them, and they're watchable wildlife.
0: Much of the momentum for bringing back beavers is coming from the grassroots, from regular folks. Beavers need all the help they can get from citizen scientists, says Kate Lundquist.
1: We absolutely encourage citizen science because right now we don't actually know how many beaver we have and where they all are. And so through the iNaturalist program, which is run by California Academy of Sciences, there's a great way that people can make observations. And so you can do it on your smartphone and just upload observations of signs of beaver, chewed sticks, dams, the beaver themselves, if you're lucky enough to find some. They do generally come out only at night or in the sunset and sunrise hours, the crepuscular times. I love that word. So that's really helpful for us, knowing where the beaver are, and then also just really getting the word out about these different strategies. So if you know of neighbors or if you yourself are having problems, if you have a conflict with a beaver, then let us know and we want to connect you with the resources and the information of how to implement these coexistence strategies.
0: That grassroots impetus is also leading to actual state policy change and funding. The campaign has even gotten beavers their own lobbyist.
1: So, just want to remind everyone that we are all keystone species, and we too have impacts on the ecosystems that we're living in, and we can disturb them in a way that's regenerative, or we can disturb them in a way that's destructive. And the more we can learn from our allies like beaver and all of our other allies out there, the more we can show up in a way that is, in fact, more regenerative.
0: Kate Lundquist and Brock Dolman, working with nature to heal nature. Beaver Believers, how to restore planet water. Executive producer Kenny Ossabell. Written by Kenny Ossabell. Senior producer and station relations, Stephanie Welch. Host and consulting producer, Neil Harvey. Producer, Teo Grossman. Program engineer and music supervisor, Emily Harris. Production assistants, Monica Lopez. My name is Neil Harvey. Thank you for listening. This is program number 260.
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0: Welcome to Counterspin, your weekly look behind the headlines. I'm Janine Jackson. This week on Counterspin, in 2023, the group Media Matters reported that social media platform X was placing ads for major brands like Apple and IBM alongside content touting Hitler and the Nazi Party, despite the claim of X's CEO that brands are protected from the risk of being next to toxic posts. Musk threatened a thermonuclear lawsuit against Media Matters for reporting the truth, and many in state and federal government were happy to take that work on. 3 years and several court cases later, Media Matters announced victory in what wound up being Media Matters versus Federal Trade Commission. The case and the victory are not just hopeful, but instructive, offering what the group calls a roadmap for other news gathering and nonprofit organizations facing or at risk of government retaliation. We'll hear about the case and the outcome from Media Matters president, Angelo Carsone. Also on the show, since the Supreme Court overturned Roe v. Wade, the dominant method of abortion in the U.S. has become mifepristone, particularly as it can be administered by telehealth without the need for an in-office visit. But now Louisiana, which has a near total abortion ban, sued the FDA over the idea of telehealth. And though they got support from a federal appeals court to block remote prescription of mifepristone, a visit by the drug's makers to the Supreme Court led to a temporary stay on that. As the debate continues, we'll revisit a conversation we had a few years ago with Rachel K. Jones, principal research scientist at Guttmacher Institute, who knows more than most about mifepristone. That's coming up this week on Counterspin. With our First Amendment rights under threat everywhere, it's heartening to see folks pushing back and that pushback having impact. But advocates sometimes seem to spend more time lamenting setbacks than understanding victories. So let's pay attention to this story. The Federal Trade Commission, weaponized along with so many nominally nonpartisan agencies in service of MAGA and Trumpism, launched a particular sort of legal attack on the group Media Matters because of a report they produced that rattled Elon Musk. 3 years later, the FTC is throwing in the towel on that bullying with a legally binding settlement. Media Matters President Angelo Carsone says the victory shows the importance of holding power to account and the importance of fighting instead of folding. He joins us now by phone. Welcome to Counterspin, Angelo Carsone.
1: Thanks for having me.
0: Well, congratulations on the win, first of all.
1: Thank you
0: for fighting for it, because really it's a win for free speech and everybody who values that. Yeah.
1: Thank you.
0: Well, folks can get the detailed story with all of the legal back and forths on MediaMatters.org. But for those who may not have heard of it, I'll ask you just to talk through the key events. What first of all, was the report and the fallout that made Elon Musk himself initially threaten a thermonuclear lawsuit against you?
1: I'm glad you started there, because it is all connected. Back in the fall of 2023, we published some reports about ad adjacency for big advertisers and sort of pro-Nazi content. And Elon Musk was very upset about that, and he didn't just threaten, but ultimately initiated what he describes as thermonuclear lawsuits in Texas, in Singapore, in Ireland. But at the same time that happened, Stephen Miller, who was not the deputy chief of staff at the time, because Trump wasn't reelected, said publicly, you know, in addition to your lawsuits, you should get Republican attorney generals to investigate Media Matters as well. And that's what happened. They ginned up these investigations for Ken Paxton and Andrew Bailey in Missouri, launched them. And, you know, we sued to get injunctions against those investigations. And that was sort of a novel theory that we had at the time. We got some new case law, some new precedent. And it wasn't just about protecting ourselves. We sort of saw this new playbook emerging. So if you fast forward, one of the things that happened is we got new precedent. Ken Paxton appealed. He lost at the appellate court. So now we're in May of 2025. So Trump is back in office. The same week that the circuit court secured our victory against and shut down fully the other investigations, the FTC Trump's administration took up the charge and basically issued a nearly identical investigation. They claimed it wasn't related to Texas at the time, but as we later found out, there was tons of overlap and cross-pollination. In fact, apparently Ken Paxton was working with the FTC on some of these matters. Mm-hmm. And they even referenced the articles that we published as a part of it. And the investigation was expansive. It went back all the way to 2019. The types of material they were seeking had nothing to do with what you would expect. I mean, and also we're a nonprofit. So it wasn't about getting to some kind of core commercial interest. It was about, as you noted in your intro, using the levers of government to either, you know, bully or intimidate or maybe break through a whole bunch of means, including just the cost of complying because mm-hmm. the process of the punishment. And so we sued to get an injunction. And, you know, there's a little bit of back and forth there. But what happened is we got an injunction and then just filed an emergency appeal, and they lost the emergency appeal, and then they filed a secondary appeal. And in the circuit court, it looked like they were going to lose, that they were going to get a bad judgment. And so they withdrew their demand and they said, okay, we can go home now. We're no longer investigating. It's all over. Mm-hmm. And so when we talk about a settlement, it's not like, you know, a lot of times usually that's a bad thing because it means that you caved in some way. But it's the opposite here. We secured victories in court, and then we didn't let them off the hook. When they tried to withdraw, we said, no, no, no, not so fast. Mm-hmm. If you want to withdraw, you're going to need to give assurances and protections that are extended beyond just letting this whole thing done. We're going to need to know this can't happen again and that we'll be able to battle this out in the future if we need to in jurisdictions that are safe or that are at least relevant for us, like D.C., as opposed to letting them drag us to Florida or someplace else.
0: Right.
1: So that's sort of the genesis, a lot of legal back and forth, but it has been, you know, 2 years and 8 months of investigations. And yesterday was the first day where the organization was not under investigation from some hostile government entity.
0: Well, let me ask you as a point of clarification. People hear the FTC was going to investigate, but you're talking about investigative demands. It wasn't so much they were going to do homework and learn about media matters. They were demanding things from you. What was that like?
1: Yes. And that's the tell. You know, what they asked for was 7 years worth of records, and the records included everything from all of our donors, all of our fundraising communications, all of the staff that ever worked at Media Matters, including during that time period, all of the editorial decisions that were made

0: part of what is so significant about this, and I think this is the real tell, is that because these demands are always such a huge amount, they have a lot of power, because then you typically want to negotiate with them, and that's what other players are doing, because then you say, I'll give you half, you know, let's just make this go away.
1: Right.
0: But they have a lot of power to do these investigations without having to get, you know, warrants or other things. They could sue you in court, and usually they get a lot of latitude to do that. What we argued and why it's so significant is not just that it protects us. We actually got a lot of due precedent. And what we showed is that you don't have to take this. You could go to court and you can get these demands shut down before they even get a chance to start. You don't have to be trapped in the administrative bureaucracy, which, as we know right now, is being weaponized by the Trump administration. And that's the significant. The real takeaway from all of this is not just that we're having the sigh of relief, it's that a lot of news, civil society organizations and news outlets, they now have a new tool in the toolkit to say, I don't need to negotiate. I can go to court and I can get you to stop this without trapping me under the administrative process.
1: And it's an example that you can say, well, actually, no, you can try that and it can work, rather than in theory, maybe this is something we should try. You have actually a case in which it succeeded.
0: That's right.
1: Can I ask you to take a second here to define jawboning? Because I think some might say, well, you know, it was onerous, but the FTC was just asking for information, and that's not retaliation. So, you know, we shouldn't be bringing the First Amendment into it. But jawboning, and we can talk about what that means, it does come under the First Amendment.
0: It does. It's a form of using really intense coercive pressure from, you know, a government entity or a legislative entity to sort of force a desired result, right? So it's sort of using some official channels and sort of the specter of those official channels to make you comply in one way or another. And, you know, a lot of times in the Trump era, people talk about it a bit as sort of anticipatory obedience, and it's that, you know, they're going to misuse their power, the government. And so a lot of entities, big and small, say, okay, I'm just going to, I'll give you what you ask for. So I don't have to deal with this. And it's true. They have a lot of, you know, government agencies do investigations. They can do demands. But there are tells that it's jawboning and that it's retaliatory. One is, who was involved in this? Some of the key decision makers or those that were involved at the FTC have been on the record publicly before they got into these positions, talking about their intention to use their power to go after organizations like Media Matters, even naming us.
1: Right.
0: So that was one example. The other is that, as I noted in that sort of long intro, the arc, they keep coming at us to get the same information, which is, what were you doing in 2020, you know, related to the election? And what were you saying about what you're claiming is disinformation to these other civil society organizations? And tell us your donor information. And they keep coming. And also that it's not connected to anything related to the work that we did with respect to X. And yet, as evidence came out, it was clear that they were coordinating with Paxton when, you know, they jawboned the major advertisers into giving them a settlement. And when they filed their stipulation, they did it in Texas, even though they didn't need to, the FTC, that is. So it is a real thing to consider, and that's the environment we're in now, is that the Trump administration will use the levers of government power not just to prosecute, but to ultimately achieve a desired result through these other coercive tactics.
1: You can think of Brendan Carr from the FCC talking about Jimmy Kimmel last fall and saying, we can do this the easy way or the hard way. You know, these companies can find ways to change conduct, to take action, frankly, on Kimmel, or, you know, there's going to be additional work for the FCC ahead. Well, you know, that sounds like what somebody says with a knife to you. You know, that doesn't sound like someone suggesting policy the way they'd like it to see it go. It's clearly coercive.
0: Totally. And, you know, these administrative agencies, the assumption has been, you know, we live in a world of norms, right? You know, we've benefited from having some, you know, stability in our governance, even though we've known for a long time that it's unfairly advantaged to the powerful. It is sort of a new twist to blow up all those norms.
1: Yep.
0: And at the same time, weaponize all the instruments of these agencies. And as we're seeing it play out time and again, that it is very significant. And the part that I think is one of the so what's of this, and, you know, is the same time that we were receiving, the FTC has these before our powers, they were pressuring all these major entities into giving them, you know, a consent decree, which is essentially an agreement from one of the targets. You know, they got major media buyers to agree they would no longer move advertisements off places that were considered controversial.

0: which has been a hobby horse of right-wing media for a long time. And it was all the specter of using these investigations and their investigatory power to do it. They're the companies, they're the entities that have the deepest pockets to fight these fights.
1: Right.
0: And so when they took themselves off the field, what they basically did was sharpen the blade for the administration to use this tactic against other players, because, you know, other players are smaller and have less resources and less ability to fight. So it became all the more important to try to do something proactive that created some new case law to then give a tool in the toolkit. And I'll give the example that even in the first year, that original precedent that we established in the Paxton case, it was applicable in our victory against the FTC, but it's also been used in almost 30 cases against the Trump administration's overreach against individuals and other entities. So it has really provided a real useful tool to protect against the types of job learning or the course of tactics that they could deploy.
2: I thought it was interesting that Media Matters v. FTC had an amicus brief from the Cato Institute, who many probably don't think of as progressive warriors, but because they said, you know, this is a violation of the First Amendment and we're against it, you know. So this wasn't even a partisan issue, if you think about it.
0: No, and we had 48 amicus briefs, one of which was a whole bunch of news organizations, the AP, the New York Times, Reuters, you know, any major news outlets filed advocacy on the same thing. Everybody came at it with a similar angle. It's an attack on the First Amendment, but in slightly different ways. News outlets were looking at it from the free press perspective. Places like Cato were in the expression. We had a whole bunch of voting rights organizations and civil society organizations come at it from the free assembly perspective. Because if you think, you know, one of these things they were looking for, like I said, was the donors.
2: Right.
0: That's not relevant. Even if everything they claimed they were investigating was significant, who was funding it is not their charge.
2: Right.
0: And getting access to nonprofit donors is designed to be protected. Because you know what the effect is? If they can get that, they can harass them and ultimately chill, you know, the contributions to civil society. And there was a fairly wide buy-in that this was a critical case. And you don't get to the amicus stage unless you stand up the first time around. And I think that to me is the ultimate takeaway. It sucks.
2: Yeah.
0: And it's unfortunate that we have to do it. But, you know, if you don't fight, you're guaranteed to lose. And you just don't lose for yourself. You actually make it easier for them to do it again and again and again. And that, I think, is the big takeaway from all of this, is that there does need to be a little bit of a stiff spine if we're all going to get through this with some of our rights intact.
2: Well, it's not identical to Trump's EEOC bringing suit against the New York Times because a white man didn't get the promotion he felt he deserved.
0: Right.
2: But it feels like the same project.
0: Yeah. Part of Miller's strategy early on was to do these 1-2 punches of deploying civil lawsuits and state power in some way. And this is before Trump got back into office. But one of the projects that he had been engaging in, and that's where that AG idea came from, is that when you launch these broad scale suits, follow that up with these types of investigations, because you can box in your target. And even if you're not successful, you get them to change their behavior in anticipation of the next one.
2: Right.
0: And now that they're in government power, they're using it. And I think that's to your point. It's the same thing. They're leveraging this repeated, you know, civil lawsuits and then some type of follow up of a government attack, because it weakens the target even more.
2: Well, finally, and you've kind of answered this, but I think if folks hear the story and they get the short version, oh, Media Matters fought the FTC and they won, they miss a lot, because there has been, as you've indicated, there have been costs to the group on your time, on your resources, and it's not like those impacts are erased with a legal settlement, and it's not like another group would have been able to do exactly what you've done, you know, depending on their size and their strength. And then the other piece of that, which you've also addressed, but what has been the real cost to the government? Because, you know, their coffers aren't going down, you know, and so what is really materially to dissuade them from doing this again and again? So in terms of impacts on you and on them, it's not like everything goes back to zero because you've won this settlement.
0: No, it's so true. And, you know, I think when Trump first got into power and they went after big law firms, you know, I think one of the big takeaways from all of that is that if you get all those big firms that do a lot of the pro bono work, you make it a lot easier to engage in these types of attacks, because you sort of suck out the resources from the community that would need to fight back. And, you know, I think I'm really grateful that at least at the appellate level, we were able to secure some pro bono support from Washington Litigation Group, and we lucked out. But in this environment, that's rare because of how little pro bono resources remain, just given the Trump wave of attacks. And it gets to your point, they're willing to do a trench warfare approach and inch this along if they have to keep moving the needle. It doesn't go back, but the one thing that I think has been guiding a lot of our thinking around these fights is that you can't stop people from speeding, but if you put some speed bumps in, you can slow them down. And that's kind of how I think about this. I'm not sort of, you know, wide-eyed about it. It is bleak and brutal, but there are some speed bumps now, and hopefully others can pick that up and continue to undermine and neutralize these sort of jawboning tactics.
2: Well, it certainly has provided some hope for lots of us. So we've been speaking with Angelo Carasone, president of Media Matters. They're online at mediamatters.org. Thank you so much, Angelo Carasone, for joining us this week on Counterspin.
0: Thank you.
2: In 2023, Counterspin spoke with Rachel K. Jones, principal research scientist at Guttmacher Institute, the research and policy group focused on sexual and reproductive health and rights. We talked about medication abortion, in particular mifepristone. I asked Rachel Jones what we could say about the impact of the introduction of medication abortion more than 20 years ago.
1: Right. So we know from decades of medical research that mifepristone is safe, effective, and widely accepted by both patients and providers. And Guttmacher's own research has established that the majority of abortions are done with medication abortions, 53% in 2020.
2: So what would we expect, immediately and then maybe longer term, if this effort to make mifepristone unavailable, if that were to actually go through, what sort of impacts would you be expecting?
1: Okay, so there's actually a lot that we don't know about what's going to happen or what would happen if the Supreme Court were to impose restrictions on mifepristone. But again, it's important to recognize that any restrictions that are put in place are not based on medical science. We do know that it would have a devastating, any restrictions that were put in place would have a devastating impact on abortion access. Again, 53% of abortions are medication abortions. Currently, 55% of women in the U.S., only 55% of women in the U.S. live in a county that has an abortion provider. And if mifepristone were taken away, that number would drop to 51%. But it would have a big impact. There are 10 states that would have a substantially larger, notable impact. So about 40% of clinics in the U.S. only offer medication abortion. And so again, there's 10 states where if these clinics were taken away, if these providers were taken away, that substantially large proportions of people would no longer have access to abortion. And some of these are states that are actually supportive of abortion rights, states like Colorado, Washington, New Mexico. And again, just one example, in Colorado, it's currently the case that 82% of women living in Colorado live in a county that has an abortion provider. If mifepristone were no longer available, this number would drop to 56%.
2: I think it's important the way that Guttmacher links health and rights, you know, and the way that your work shows that access, sometimes media presented as though we're talking about the United States and rights to access to abortion in the United States, but it varies very much, as you're just indicating, by region, by state, and then also by socioeconomic status. So there are a number of things to consider here in terms of this potential impact, yeah?
1: Definitely. Again, we know from decades of Guttmacher research on people who have abortions that it's people in disadvantaged populations, low-income populations, people of color, who access abortion at higher rates than other groups. And so by default, any restriction on abortion, whether it's a complete ban, a gestational ban, a ban on a certain type of method, on a medication abortion, it's going to disproportionately impact these groups that are already, again, at a disadvantage.
2: Well, and I think particularly when we're talking about medication abortion, you know, if you know, you know. If you never thought about it, then maybe you never thought about it. But there's a difference between having to go to a clinic where maybe you're going to go through a phalanx of, you know, red-faced people screaming at you, and
1: right,
2: the ability to access that care in other ways. It's an important distinction, yeah?
1: Definitely. You know, one of the benefits of medication abortion of mifepristone is that it can be offered via telemedicine. You know, if there's a consultation, it can be done online or over the phone, and then the drugs can be mailed to somebody. There are online pharmacies that can provide medication abortion. This means that people, right, don't have to travel to a clinic, that they don't have to, in some cases, travel hundreds of miles to get to a clinic, that they don't have to worry about childcare and taking off time from work. So, again, medication abortion has the ability to, and has for a number of people, made abortion more accessible.
2: Well, if you talk to staunch anti-abortion people, the conversation is very rarely about science or about medicine, you know. But then some of them and their media folks will throw around terms that sort of suggest that they're being science-y. You know, they'll talk about viability or heartbeat, or they'll say it's about concern about the safety of drugs. And I just wonder, as a scientist who actually is immersed in this stuff, what do you make of the reporting on the medical reality of abortion? And would more knowledge help inform the broader conversation, or is it just two kind of different conversations? What do you think?
1: Right. I definitely think it's two different conversations. Like I said, we have decades of scientific medical research establishing that medication abortion is safe, effective, and widely accepted. People who don't support abortion choose to ignore the science and the safety and dig for their own factoids and supposed scientific facts to support their arguments.
2: It's so strange how the media debate always seems to start again and again at point zero, you know, as though there were no facts in the matter or no experience, and as though women aren't experts on their own experience, you know.
1: Right.
2: Well, finally, we see things like the Women's Health Protection Act, you know, federalizing the right to abortion. I know the law is not necessarily your purview, but in terms of responding to these court moves and these state level moves, do you think that federal action is the way to go?
1: Certainly, that is one solution, right? The Women's Health Protection Act would enshrine the right to abortion federally. But we also need, and especially in the current environment, I don't want to say Women's Health Protection Act is pie in the sky, but given everything that's going on right now, we also need federal and state policymakers to step up to restore, protect, and expand access to abortion. A lot of these restrictions are imposed. I mean, quite frankly, you know, the right to abortion was removed because of Roe, and that allows states to impose pretty much any restriction that they want to. We're seeing from all these different laws that are being implemented. And so it really is a lot of times at the state level, and certainly in the current environment, the state level is what we might need to focus on.
2: That was Rachel K. Jones talking with Counterspin back in April of 2023. And that's it for Counterspin for this week. Counterspin is produced by FAIR, the National Media Watch Group based in New York. 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The show is engineered by Michael Cherry. I'm Janine Jackson. 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

0: Hi, this is Tanya. Two Thirds with Tanya airs on Mondays from 6 to 7 p.m. And you're listening to KHENLP 106.9, Salida.
1: KHEN is supported in part by the Gay and Lesbian Fund for Colorado, proudly supporting math and science education for all Colorado kids to create lifelong learners and prepare students for the jobs of tomorrow. Thank you.
2: Did you know that tick bites are a year-round concern for Coloradans? Ticks feed on multiple hosts during their lifetime, including infected animals. A single tick can carry and transmit multiple pathogens in just one bite. According to the CDC, 95% of all reported vector-borne diseases in humans are spread by ticks, nearly 20 times more cases than those caused by mosquitoes and other insects combined. Learn how to protect yourself, your loved ones, and your pets at coloradoticks.org.
3: These measures are a broader part of an authoritarian playbook. This is not about LGBTI people. This is about restricting civil society, controlling education, attacking independent media, and using minorities as symbols of national decline or foreign influence. So it's not only an LGBTI rights issue, it's also a democracy issue. The danger is that these laws become normalized, that these governments learn they can attack LGBTI people, wait out the criticism, and then move on. So democratic institutions need to respond early, consistently, and publicly. And the question also needs to be asked, who is the foreign interferer here? It's not LGBTI people.
4: Welcome to This Way Out, the international LGBTQ radio magazine. I'm Brian DeShazer. Russia escalates its anti-LGBTQ crackdown. A U.S. court upholds West Virginia's ban on Medicaid coverage for gender-affirming care. Idaho's strict bathroom law is challenged. World Cup travel warnings raise safety concerns. Pope Leo XIV urges unity amid same-sex marriage debates. And Ebony Joseph reports on the rise of anti-LGBTQ laws around the world. All that and more now that you've found This Way Out.
5: I'm Joe Bainline.
6: And I'm Tanya King Perry.
5: With News Wrap, a summary of some of the news in or affecting LGBTQ communities around the world for the week ending May 1st, 2026. Russia is expanding its campaign against civil society and independent organizing, as LGBTQ groups say the courts have labeled them as extremists. According to Reuters, local media reported that Russia's investigative committee also raided the Moscow offices of publisher Exmo. However, in a statement released April 29th, Exmo denied that raids took place, but said that four employees were taken in for questioning. The Moscow Community Center for LGBT Plus Initiatives and Parna Plus, a website that reports on LGBT rights and health issues, said they would continue operating despite the rulings. Parna Plus said in an online statement that, "We view this as yet another step toward criminalizing LGBTQ visibility, independent journalism, and any public solidarity with the community in Russia." This follows a global trend of so-called anti-LGBT propaganda laws, which are usually falsely promoted as traditional value or child protection laws. In 2023, Russia enacted a sweeping span of legislation criminalizing what it calls the LGBTQ movement, outlawing everything from advocacy and literature to public gatherings and sharing pride-related symbols. These rules banned gender-affirming care and rights, annulling marriages involving transgender people, and banning transgender individuals from adopting children. They also tightened online censorship, restricting discussions about sexual orientation, and requiring age verification to access sites that discussed anything related to queer people, from global news and policy to community support and health care. Nearby countries like Belarus and Hungary followed suit, enacting their own anti-LGBT propaganda laws in an attempt to silence queer voices. The European Union recently ruled that Hungary's law was in violation of human rights and the Union's treaty, applying pressure on the newly elected Prime Minister Viktor Orban to repeal it.
6: A new federal court ruling could reshape access to gender-affirming care across the United States. An appeals court has upheld West Virginia's ban on Medicaid coverage for gender-affirming surgeries for adults. The decision reverses a lower court ruling that found the policy discriminatory. Medicaid is a joint federal and state program that provides free or low-cost health coverage to millions of Americans with limited income and resources. Judges say the law applies to specific procedures, not a protected class, arguing the state is within its rights to limit what Medicaid covers. The ruling builds on last year's Supreme Court decision to uphold Tennessee's ban on gender-affirming care for minors, extending that legal reasoning into adult health care. Advocates warn the impact could go far beyond West Virginia, emboldening other states to pursue similar restrictions and even influence private insurers deciding what care to cover. Gender-affirming care is widely recognized by major medical organizations as essential treatment linked to improved mental health outcomes. The plaintiffs are now asking for a rehearing as the case becomes an early test on how far courts may go in limiting access to transgender health care nationwide.
5: In Idaho, transgender residents are suing the state over what advocates call the most extreme bathroom ban in America. The lawsuit was filed in federal court to challenge HB 752, a new state law requiring transgender people to use public restrooms that align with their biological sex instead of their gender identity. The plaintiffs argue the policy violates their constitutional rights to equal protection, privacy, and due process, and could force them to avoid public life altogether. Under the law, a first offense could mean up to a year in jail, while a second offense could carry felony charges and up to 5 years in state prison. Idaho Governor Brad Little signed the bill on March 31st, International Transgender Day of Visibility. Over the past month, protesters staged sit-ins in the governor's office and bathrooms in the state capitol, leading to multiple arrests. Lorian Nettleton, a reporter for Idaho's News 6, spoke to Phil Tommen of Trans Affirm, a local advocacy group.
7: This is going to make it easier for just random people and law enforcement to go out of the way to harass trans people who are just trying to live their life.
5: The case comes as Republican-led states advance a broader wave of laws targeting transgender people in public spaces. According to data from the Movement Advancement Project, 21 U.S. states have some sort of policy banning transgender people from using restrooms consistent with their gender identity. Unless a federal court steps in, Idaho's law is set to take effect on July 1st.
6: A federal judge in Oregon has ordered the state to house transgender women in prison according to their gender identity, citing evidence they face a significantly higher risk of violence in men's facilities. The ruling stems from a class action lawsuit alleging systemic abuse and comes just days after the state agreed to a $295,000 settlement to a transgender woman who said she was harassed and assaulted while housed in a men's prison. Together, the cases highlight a growing legal battle over safety, rights, and housing policies for incarcerated transgender people.
5: Multiple human rights organizations are issuing travel warnings ahead of the 2026 FIFA World Cup. The event will take place across the U.S., Mexico, and Canada starting next month. Following the Trump administration's ongoing immigration and gender policies, Amnesty International, the American Civil Liberties Union, and the Human Rights Watch released statements advising attendees to be extra cautious as they may face arbitrary detention, deportation, or other human rights abuses, such as racial profiling, discrimination by law enforcement, invasive social media screenings, and searches of electronic devices, the suppression of speech and protest, and the risk of cruel or inhumane treatment, with some cases resulting in death. The ACLU is encouraging people to join them in contacting FIFA organizers to ask them to, quote, defend human rights, saying in a press release that President Trump's attack on human rights have been relentless, and this unprecedented evasion of accountability reflects President Trump's broader campaign to disrupt international law and justice. According to the U.S. State Department, upward of 6 million people are expected to travel for the event.
6: A high-profile custody case involving a transgender parent is drawing new scrutiny over how it's being portrayed. As we reported last week, the FBI sent a plane to Cuba to retrieve a 10-year-old child at the center of a custody dispute involving a transgender mother. But reporting from the New Republic suggests the case has been amplified with little verified detail and framed in ways that fuel anti-trans narratives. Federal officials said the child was taken for gender-affirming care, but reporting shows key facts remain unclear, and it has not been verified that the child was taken to receive gender-affirming surgery, even as the story spreads widely online and in conservative media. The parent is still in federal custody and facing kidnapping charges.
5: Pope Leo XIV is making headlines after weighing in on same-sex marriage at a press conference on April 23rd. On his way from his recent tour of Africa, the Pope responded to a question about the Catholic Church blessing same-sex marriages.
8: First of all, I think it's very important to understand that the unity or division of the church should not revolve around sexual matters. We tend to think that when the church is talking about morality, that the only issue of morality is sexual. And in reality, I believe there are much greater and more important issues, such as justice, equality, freedom of men and women, freedom of religion, that would all take priority before that particular issue.
5: Father James Martin, a Jesuit priest and founder of Outreach, an LGBTQ Catholic ministry, whose mission is to, quote, celebrate and elevate queer voices and experiences in the church, said in a social media post that Catholics should trust the Pope's discernment.
9: Pope Leo is not in any way abrogating or rescinding Fiducia Supplicans, which is the Vatican document from 2023 that allows priests under certain conditions to bless same-sex couples. One of the many conditions of Fiducia Supplicans was that these blessings would not be formalized. The Holy Father's larger point is that to move beyond Fiducia Supplicans, right, to formalize blessing same-sex couples, would be to risk unity in the church. What seems lukewarm in some parts of the church is white hot in other parts of the church. And one of Pope Leo's most ardent desires for the church is for unity. Remember that his papal motto is, in the one, capital O, we are one. His perhaps even larger point is that the church is for all people, a church for everyone, including LGBTQ people, including everyone.
5: Pope Leo, the first pope of American descent, is widely considered the most progressive pope to lead the church and its 1.4 billion members. So far, giving vocal support for migrants and the poor, aligning with social justice causes, and in some aspects, continuing the legacy of Pope Francis. Whether that approach leads to the broader recognition and inclusion of queer Catholics remains an open question.
6: That's News Wrap, global queer news with attitude for the week ending May 1st, 2026. 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
6: 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For This Way Out, I'm Tanya Kane Perry. 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
5: And I'm Joe Bainline. 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
15: This is Stephen Rains, poet and board president of the Anais Nin Foundation. And you're listening to This Way Out. If you got

0: Around the world, LGBTQ rights are once again at the center of political debate, as a new wave of legislation criminalizing queer existence is drawing concern from human rights advocates. Earlier this month, Belarus passed an expansive law banning the, quote, promotion of same-sex relationships and expanding penalties tied to LGBTQ expression, following a trend of so-called anti-LGBT propaganda laws from Senegal and Kazakhstan to Hungary and Georgia. In part one of a two-part series, This Way Out's Ebony Joseph explores what's driving this global shift and how it's reshaping life for queer communities.
1: In our Africa, here in Senegal, we don't accept this homosexuality.
2: That was a member of Senegal's parliament. Last month, the Senegalese National Assembly passed legislation criminalizing the, quote, promotion of homosexuality and doubled the penalty for consensual same-sex acts to up to 10 years in prison. The measure passed with 135 votes supporting the law and zero against. 2 days later, 17-year-old Malik Ndiaye was stabbed to death in Dakar by a group of fellow teens who made homophobic accusations against him. The law, the violence, it's not happening in a vacuum. There's been a chilling uptick in the systemic criminalization of queer people's existence from Eastern Europe to East Africa and around the world.
3: In the last 5 years, I would say that there are a few different waves of hostile legislation, or a few different types that we've seen. One is new criminalization of same-sex conduct in places where it was never criminalized before. And the Sahel region is the prime example of that, with Mali, Niger, and Burkina Faso all criminalizing same-sex conduct in the last 2 years. They were all former French colonies that hadn't inherited the same criminal laws as almost all the British colonies, and decided to criminalize at this point, in part out of kind of anti-Western sentiment. Then there are laws that are kind of doubling down on so-called LGBT propaganda, or propaganda of non-traditional sexual relations. So that's what a number of countries in Central Asia have adopted or are considering laws along these lines. And then there's a set of laws that are specifically targeting trans people. So in India, for instance, the new law is backtracking on a previously fairly progressive law providing for legal gender recognition of trans people. So the new approach, it's not a criminalizing approach, but it strips away rights that were there previously and basically kind of reinforces sex and gender binaries. So that's taking place in India, but it's also taking place in some countries in Europe and Latin America as well.
2: That's Neela Ghoshal, the Senior Director of Law, Policy, and Research at Outright International, a human rights org that works with partners around the world to strengthen the LGBTIQ movement. Ghoshal has spent the better part of the past 15 years tracking queer civil rights and fundamental freedoms across Africa. They say the new legislation is a backlash for all the progress activists have made in challenging colonial laws that stayed in place decades after independence.
3: There was a period of time in which it seemed like in Africa and elsewhere around the world, things were generally headed in the right direction. There were obviously some places where they weren't, but overall, many countries were decriminalizing same-sex conduct. During this period, we also saw a flowering of LGBTIQ civil society. So new organizations popping up, people becoming more vocal, people speaking out in places where they had never really spoken out freely before.
2: But Ghoshal says fear-mongering around the shifting status quo made silencing queer voices a go-to tactic for those looking to gain power. According to the Human Rights Watch, at least 67 countries have national laws criminalizing same-sex relations between consenting adults.
3: Queer people are being used as political pawns, and who benefits from this is politicians who need to engage in kind of development of moral panics, enemy construction, to present themselves as saviors who are protecting civilization. I lived in East Africa for 11 years. This is what people are asking for. They want jobs. They want, you know, their farms to be productive. They want to not have to pay bribes to police officers or to schools. And politicians don't want to do the work of finding solutions to these difficult problems. And so they construct another problem that they say that they can solve with a stroke of the pen. We're going to ban this group of people. that's a lot easier to do than to actually offer meaningful social and economic development.
2: In countries like Ghana, Nigeria, Uganda, and Senegal, these laws have gotten stricter over time. But suddenly, similar laws started popping up in places they'd never existed before, like Mali and Niger.
3: There are people who truly believe that what they are advocating for is demanded by their religion. There's a kind of contradiction in their logic a lot, which is that, you know, they kind of say, we need to ban same-sex conduct because it's a Western import. And there's this convenient forgetting that Christianity is also a Western import, and that historically there was a lot of support and acceptance for sexual and gender diversity. So, you know, it's really important for organizations on the ground to do the work of reminding people of their pre-colonial heritage, and that, in fact, homophobia is a Western imposition. But again, that kind of education work is difficult to do when you can then be criminalized for promoting homosexuality.
2: Colonial legacy, religion, and political games aside, every expert I spoke to said the common thread that ties this all together is the global rise of fascism, and particularly the influence of the United States.
3: There is growing hostility toward LGBTIQ people almost everywhere. And that has been emboldened by the Trump administration in the United States. So I think that's why we are suddenly seeing a wave of new criminalizing laws.
2: From anti-trans executive orders to so-called family value proclamations, global power players like Russia and the U.S. often set the tone of what's tolerated and how far other governments think they can go.
4: We're seeing a new trend of colonialization, of imperialism, going from Russia, going across to Georgia, Kazakhstan, Kyrgyzstan, into potentially Slovakia, into Egypt. So one of these dangers is that these laws become normalized, that these governments learn they can attack LGBTI people, wait out the criticism, and then move on. So democratic institutions need to respond early, consistently, and publicly. And the question also needs to be asked, who is the foreign interferer here? It's not LGBTI people.
2: Gurchatan Sanju is the director of programs at ILGA World, an international association that campaigns for the human rights of lesbian, gay, bisexual, trans, and intersex people. They say diplomatic leaders often negotiate these policies behind the scenes. But when one country goes too far, organizations like the UN or World Bank can step in with sanctions, hitting these countries where it hurts, in their pockets. The World Bank froze loans to Uganda in 2023, after the country enacted its Anti-Homosexuality Act. The European Union sanctioned Polish municipalities that declared themselves LGBT-free zones. Just last week, the EU ruled that Hungary's anti-LGBTQ propaganda law, which was framed as a policy to protect children from pedophiles, was a human rights violation and broke the union's treaty.
4: So funding conditionality matters, but it's only part of the toolbox. What we need is a full accountability ecosystem, courts, independent judiciary, political pressure, diplomatic pressure, support for civil society. That means a free and independent public education.
2: But the story doesn't end when these laws go away. Activists on the ground say changing the law doesn't always change daily life for queer people.
1: I would say it will be a huge disappointment and being tired that even though we are working on the same things for many, many years, nothing has changed.
2: Anna Maria Linczowska is the advocacy and litigation officer for Poland's campaign against homophobia. If you've read the headlines, you might think Poland has made major strides in recognizing queer rights. The last so-called LGBT-free zone was removed in 2024. And in March, a gay couple registered their marriage in Warsaw, even though same-sex marriage isn't legal in Poland. They got married in Germany, and the EU ruled that all union members must recognize marriages performed in other states. But when it comes to protections against discrimination, there's still a long way to go.
1: Now we are in this very difficult point for us as an organization working in advocacy, but also very challenging because even the government does not agree how to implement the law and we do not have any formal protection for same-sex couples, no recognition of them. We do not have any protection regarding the rights of children.
2: Linchowska says that in this confusing legal environment, it's hard to mobilize people.
1: To convince people that if they engage, they can still make a difference. To not lose this hope. I think it is the biggest challenge. And also you must remember in Poland that for 8 years, between 2015 and 2023, we had a quite conservative and right-oriented government, which also had very big influence on public media. Because, you know, if you hear something from television said by Minister of Education or candidate for president, it is easy to repeat it because you don't have any shame. They tried to create it two images of Poland, one which is the one supported by the left with these all bad LGBT plus people, and the other one, which is based on the protection of family, protection of traditional values, and so on and so on.
2: Sandu says this rhetoric is a common strategy.
4: There are, in one way, some of the same kind of laws that we even saw during the lavender scares in the US or during the purge in Canada and in other parts of Europe, but just with a different face or a different narrative. The shift is significant because it makes criminalization sound protective. I also want to stress that this is really not about protecting children. LGBTI youth and adolescents exist. Adolescents with LGBTI parents exist. We need to say very clearly, censorship does not protect families and children.
2: Across all my conversations, one theme kept coming up. These censorship laws echo the tactics of past authoritarian regimes, from Hitler's Germany to Mussolini's Italy, where limiting speech was always the first step in expanding power.
3: Governments are trying to suppress the community so that it's not safe to advocate against harmful laws. So they're trying to basically preempt a situation where people can't come out of the streets and mobilize because you risk being arrested, you risk being subjected to mob violence.
2: It takes time to change the culture and narrative perpetuated by these laws, but when the fear and stigma subside, queer voices can finally be heard.
3: In both Botswana and Namibia, these were both countries that had decriminalized same-sex conduct between the previous election and the election in 2024. So all it took was one cycle of decriminalization to have the country's first queer candidates, first openly queer candidates. So that's, you know, really exciting and wonderful that if there is a little bit more legal and political space to maneuver, people will seize that space.
2: And that change doesn't happen from the top down.
4: You cannot defend LGBTI rights from Brussels, Geneva, or New York alone, or Vienna for that matter. The most important work done is being done by local activists, lawyers, journalists, parents, teachers, and community organizations. They need protection. They need funding. They need political backing.
2: And as governments debate laws and language, activists say the real test is simple. Whether the people most affected are safe enough to speak out, organize, and be heard. I'm Ebony Joseph for This Way Out.
0: Thanks for choosing This Way Out, brought to you by the nonprofit Overnight Productions. Ebony Joseph is news writer and producer of the feature report on anti-LGBTQ laws around the world. The report continues next week in part two. Joy Ladakun performed some of the music you heard, and Kim Wilson composed and performed our theme music. Associate producer Lucia Chappelle has been taking some well-deserved time off this month. On May 9th, 2026, the National Lesbian and Gay Journalists Association, or NLGJA, is holding their Pride Press Prom Gala, honoring Southern California's LGBTQ plus history and celebrating the journalists documenting queer and trans life. The late Greg Gordon and Lucia Chappelle, co-founders of This Way Out, have been awarded the Troy Masters Legacy Award for Visionaries in Media, presented in collaboration with the Los Angeles Blade. This award honors a journalist or news media professional whose work reflects a dedication to the craft of journalism and a commitment to setting the stage for the next generation of LGBTQ plus industry leaders. Congratulations to Lucia and the late Greg Gordon. Lucia will accept the award at the May 9th gala. She will be back back on the air in a few weeks. This Way Out thanks the Kicking Assets Fund of the Tides Foundation, Julie Reisinger, Richard Merck, and Brad Payton of Silicon Valley celebrating their 50th year together, and all the listener donors who make this program possible. Ask us about how you can join them. 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
6: 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This is Alicia McLeod, and I'm your host for this show. My background includes a bachelor's degree in dietetics and a master's degree in holistic health education, plus many years in the world of nutrition and supplements. I'm currently the nutritional health coach at Salida's Natural Grocery Store, where I empower people with education. Empowering people by doing this show, doing classes in the store, and doing one-on-one coaching sessions, among other things. Now, before I get started, as always, I need to make a friendly reminder that my discussions are not intended to diagnose, treat, or mitigate any disease. And for your information, supplements and foods can interact with medications, so if you're taking prescriptions, do become informed about their possible interactions. Today, I'm going to talk about spirulina, chlorella, and more. Now, we all know that everyone would benefit if we would just eat more greens. You know, to be honest, I think this is probably the only thing that everybody in the nutrition field agrees upon, other than the people doing the carnivore diet. But greens, eating more greens, eating more vegetables is pretty much a foundational need for all of us humans. Today, what I'm going to talk about is what I call complementary greens. And these would be greens that you're not probably eating on a regular basis, and I don't think you can find them in most produce departments. In fact, chlorella and spirulina are algae, and although in many of the science fiction books I read, algae are commonly used to create food on spaceships. However, they're not quite yet mainstream as a food source here on Earth. So why push for the greens anyway? Well, aside from an impressive number of vitamins and minerals and phytonutrients that all have benefits of their own, greens are a rich source of chlorophyll. Now, you might remember that chlorophyll is what makes green plants green. Interestingly, the chlorophyll molecule has a chemical structure that looks quite a bit like our hemoglobin, which is the protein in our red blood cells that carries oxygen throughout the body. So chlorophyll is therefore a blood strengthener and an energy booster. It's one of my favorite recommendations for people who are visiting from lower altitudes, or for people who are hiking at even higher altitudes. Also, it's long been valued for detoxification. It also supports feeling full and therefore can decrease cravings. Plus, protects the body from free radical damage. And by the way, chlorophyll is a fat-soluble nutrient. So it's really important to eat greens with some source of healthy fat. All you have to do is think green salad plus oil and vinegar dressing. There you have it. So honestly, I was only half joking when I mentioned the algae as a food source. There is a 2026 study in the journal Nutrients entitled Algae and Algal Protein in Human Nutrition, a narrative review of health outcomes from clinical studies, unquote. Not science fiction. Years ago, the interest in finding readily renewable food sources looked to algae as a possible solution. Scientists consider two categories of algae, the macroalgae, which we just call seaweed, and the microalgaes, like the spirulina and chlorella. So to quote this 2026 study, both microalgae and seaweed are nutritionally dense with substantial protein contents and a complete profile of essential amino acids. Moreover, they also provide a wide array of vitamins and minerals in addition to long and short chain polyunsaturated fatty acids and complex polysaccharides. Certain species of algae are known to contain protein levels, for example, chlorella, 57 to 60% of dry weight, comparable to those of conventional protein sources such as egg and beef. For example, egg is 50%, 53% protein by dry weight, unquote. So the study goes on to compare chlorella and spirulina's protein content as higher than the seaweeds, of course, by dry weight. But it also states that, quote, their amino acid composition and digestibility contribute to their classification as high quality proteins, unquote. So beyond even the protein contribution that chlorella and spirulina provide, this study also highlights many other benefits provided by these microalgae. Inflammation modulation, immune system balancing, cardiovascular support, cognitive function benefits, and muscle protein synthesis. Now, I do need to mention that although these microalgae, the spirulina and chlorella, provide protein, and very good protein at that, it would take a lot to equal, for example, the protein from one egg. Let me explain this a little further. One egg, on average, provides about 6 grams of protein. It would take 10 and a half grams of spirulina to provide this 6 grams of protein. And this is doable, certainly, but it's about a triple serving of what you'll find in typical spirulina powders. For chlorella, a serving tends to be 3 grams, and it's often in like 15 little green tablets. So it would be 30 little chlorella tablets to match one egg. Again, doable, but a little out of range for getting your entire day's worth of protein from the greens, from the microalgae. So there's hope for incorporating algae into foods, but it is just that. We need to incorporate it into our foods. An entire section of that previous study I mentioned is called consumer acceptance, because it will take a while for the average person in the United States to accept microalgae as a significant protein source.

a freshwater algae that grows naturally in tropical and subtropical lakes. So, yes, in a sense, we're talking about pond scum. But again, we need to open our minds to new food sources, new protein sources. Now, one manufacturer in Hawaii grows its spirulina using water from aquifers, fresh water, plus they pull seawater from deep in the ocean that provides additional minerals. So you see, spirulina is not exclusively a freshwater species. And again, it's about 60% protein by weight, as a study mentioned. And it's also high in the good omega-6 fatty acid, gamma-linolenic acid, or GLA, which, unlike most other omega-6 fatty acids, GLA modulates inflammation. Another study in 2026 was published in the International Journal for Vitamin and Nutrition Research. It was entitled, Spirulina Supplementation Can Reduce Serum Levels of C-Reactive Protein, a Systematic Review and Meta-Analysis on Randomized Clinical Trials, unquote. Now, straight from this study, it says, evidence suggests that spirulina modulates immune responses and reduces inflammation by influencing key cytokines such as C-reactive protein, CRP, TNF-alpha, and interleukin-6, unquote. Now, typical doses of spirulina used in the various studies were anywhere from 2 grams a day up to 8 grams a day. And this study concluded that, quote, the findings of this study suggest that spirulina supplementation significantly reduces serum CRP levels, whereas its effects on interleukin-6 and TNF-alpha were not statistically significant, unquote. And of course, as usual, they recommend further study. Now, an area where modulating inflammation is desired, for example, is regarding those dreaded histamine reactions to pollen. Whether it's the grasses, hay, trees, bushes, it could be an absolutely miserable time of year for many, many people. Now, a few studies have shown that spirulina is supportive during the season. Once again, that omega-6 GLA would be part of the reason. But also, the protein, vitamins, minerals, and spirulina are all supportive of foundational nutrition, perhaps providing missing links so that the body has a higher tolerance for irritants like pollen. Spirulina is so nutrient dense, in fact, it was a staple of the diet of the Aztecs. Now let me go on to discuss chlorella. This microalgae is also typically a freshwater species that can live in salt water as well. Chlorella contains the highest content of chlorophyll of all green plants. That's quite something. So remember back to all the benefits that I mentioned about chlorophyll. Now, an interesting study entitled Potential of Chlorella as a Dietary Supplement to Promote Human Health was published in 2020. It mentions that investigations into the dietary value of chlorella regarding human health began in the early 1950s. At this time, a global food crisis initiated the work into chlorella and other microalgae as a possible food source. Now, this study illuminates the fact that chlorella really shines when it comes to supporting cardiovascular health. Everything from supporting healthy levels of LDL cholesterol to healthy blood pressure levels to promoting balanced blood glucose levels. Now, of course, I was curious about how chlorella supports all of these factors. Now, the study mentioned that, quote,
arterial stiff

illness is a well-established risk factor for cardiovascular disease, unquote. I'm quite familiar with that idea. So it goes on to, the study goes on to say that chlorella is full of nutrients that support supple arteries, including free radical scavengers, vitamins, potassium, L-arginine, and omega-3 polyunsaturated fatty acids. Additionally, chlorella has a really good capacity to bind with bile acids. And what this does is it supports healthy cholesterol breakdown and elimination from the body. So along these same lines, chlorella has also been studied regarding detoxification. For example, dioxins are compounds that are industrial contaminants, and unfortunately, they're common pollutants of the environment. Dioxins are absorbed via the GI tract, and then they're stored in the liver and fat tissue. Chlorella has been found to both inhibit the absorption of dioxins, plus to promote the excretion of them. Now, the last thing I need to mention about chlorella is that its cell walls are very hard for humans to break down. Therefore, you are going to find that chlorella supplements will all say that they are cracked cell wall or broken cell wall or pulverized cell wall chlorella. These are a good thing. Basically, they've been broken down so we can absorb that the good nutrients within. So both spirulina and chlorella provide those omega-3 fatty acids, EPA and DHA. Once again, however, like with protein, utilizing these microalgae for your omega-3 needs would take an unreasonable amount of them. So pretty much I consider the omega-3s and the protein from spirulina and chlorella to be bonus nutrients, not major source of nutrients. But you can find algal DHA as an alternative to fish oil, EPA and DHA. Basically, what you're doing here is consuming the food that your food eats. So algae is what the fish eat. We eat the fish. And so we're going straight to the source. Now, I came across an article in the International Journal of Fisheries and Aquatic Studies discussing just this. They were talking about how beneficial it is to use microalgae as sources of EPA and DHA for the fish. So now you have the inside scoop on the microalgae, spirulina, and chlorella. These two are certainly powerhouses of nutrients. And once again, I'm driving home the point that it takes quite a bit of them to get up to significant levels of protein, omega-3s, vitamins, and minerals. So therefore, basically think that these are wonderful whole food supplements. And of course, as with most supplements, the powder version is going to be the most economical way to go, especially when you're looking at gram levels. Now, it's simply unlikely at this point that these microalgae would be consumed in large enough quantities to, say, provide your protein for the day. 80 grams from chlorella and spirulina is unreasonable. So, at least until we catch up with the science fiction, it won't be in our food system quite yet. I do think we will, though. Now, one other green superfood I want to mention briefly is moringa. Now, moringa is a tree, and it's indigenous to northern India, and traditionally, every single part of it has been utilized for centuries. The leaves, the flowers, the roots, the seeds. Moringa is relatively new to the Western world's green scene, but it is definitely getting more and more popular. The moringa leaf is incredibly nutrient-rich, providing, among other things, iron, calcium, potassium, vitamins A, C, and E, amino acids, and carotenoids,
polyunsaturated fatty acids, and more. Gram for gram, actually, it contains four times more vitamin C than oranges and four times more calcium than milk. I once read that one can actually survive on this plant alone as food, in addition to water. So the health benefits of Moringa match spirulina and chlorella, and many of its benefits are believed to come from its strong free radical scavenging activity as well. So whether your choice is spirulina, chlorella, Moringa, or other greens, the point is just get them in your diet somehow, right? Now, I particularly find smoothies to be a great way to get significant gram-level quantities of greens into a beverage that's fairly tasty. Form over function is what I usually say. So thank you for joining me today on the Good For You Wellness Show here on KHENLP 106.9 FM. And stay tuned for my next show, where I'm going to be discussing things that natural grocers just won't carry and why.

0: Colin Ramsey. 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
3: Hey, thanks for tuning in to the Something Human show. I'm your host, Lily, and I can't wait for the next hour to get into some of my favorite blues artists. Blues was music that was always within my household or in the homes of my family members that I visited. And I don't know if I would have fallen in love with soul music as much as I did if I hadn't had that foundation of understanding and listening to the blues. And since kind of growing up in a household where I got to hear a lot of the classics like Muddy Waters or Howlin' Wolf, Bo Diddley or Taj Mahal, I have since then really learned and found new artists that I love so much. So that's what we're going to get into today. And we're going to start off with an artist that I have just found in the last couple of years and really, really love. His name is Junior Kimbrough, and he is from Mississippi. He was actually born in Hudsonville, Mississippi, and then lived in the North Mississippi Hill Country. And he has a very particular style, his own style with guitar, that has these mid-tempo rhythms, but this over consistent, steady drone played with his thumb on the bass string, much like I would assume kind of a banjo. You're steady hitting that bass string with your thumb. And this style would then be called later a prime example of the Hill Country Blues. And I've since learning about it, realized how much I love it. So let's jump right in. Here is Meet Me in the City off of the first recordings album with Junior Kimbrough's Hill Country Blues.

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1: Before our little Junior Wells and Buddy Guy, we listened to Magic Sam, the song Sweet Home Chicago. Magic Sam also grew up in Mississippi, but he moved to Chicago when he was 19 and quickly became part of the West Side sound. And then that last one, Junior Wells, Snatch It Back and Hold It, off of the album Hoodoo Man Blues. I actually, whenever I would go visit my Uncle Jim and Aunt Pat are continual listeners to this show, and I'm so thankful. And whenever I would visit their house, my Uncle Jim, maybe he still has it, I hope he does, would have that record hung up in his kitchen. And I remember looking at it all the time and being so curious about it. And he kind of introduced me to some of the Chicago blues, particularly Junior Wells. And from Junior Wells, I fell in love with Magic Sam and Otis Rush and so on. So thank you, Uncle Jim, for some Hoodoo Man blues and introducing me to its magic. Next up, if you're not the biggest blues fan or you're wondering where to start, my suggestion is this next album. It's the Super Blues Band, and it has three of some of the most classic blues incredible musicians alive. Or not alive. Yikes. All right, next, if you're new to blues and you're wondering where to start, always a suggestion of mine is this next album called The Super Blues Band, because it has some of the most classic, incredible blues musicians, as Bo Diddley, Muddy Waters, and Howlin' Wolf, all working together almost as a blues trio. And in this, they are doing the classic blues song by Howlin' Wolf, Spoonful. Here is The Super Blues Band.

The Super Blues Band. Truly one of my most beloved records in my collection, because the energy of the record is just unheard of through the entire thing. Next up, we're going to listen to the king of the slide guitar, one of my favorite blues musicians, Elmore James. Here is his rendition of Dust My Broom, and you'll hear his loud amplification of that stirring voice of his. Dust My Broom.

that pleases me. When I touch you, do you quiver?

Looking at its cover, that was Bo Diddley off the album The Chess Box. And before that, we listened to Nina's blues album, Nina Simone Sings the Blues, with the song Do I Move You? Next up, we're going to listen to one of my favorite blues musicians, and this self-titled album is one I can't stop putting in circulation. Here's Taj Mahal's Leaving Trunk.

shoot you right down. 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

never see you strut up and down the floor.

Taylor, voodoo woman, sometimes known as the queen of the blues. And I love that line, I got a rabbit in my pocket, a toad frog on my shoes, and a crawfish on my shoulder looking dead straight at you. Too good. All right, next up we're going to listen to Sonny Boy Williams II with his popular song, Help Me. Fun fact, he first recorded with Elmore James on the song we listened to earlier, Dust My Broom. Here's Help Me.

A Crying Shame by Etta James featuring Harvey Fuqua. Before that, we listened to Dimples, John Lee Hooker. And before that, Smokestack Lightning with Howlin' Wolf. If you ever have a chance when you're in Chicago, go to Chess Records, the museum now, and just drink in the history of those walls. I have had a chance to go check it out, and as someone who has listened to that record at last, I don't know how many times, it is truly just so incredible to stand in the space where it was created and where so many blues musicians created their music and recorded. And it's still run, and you'll get given a tour most likely by Willie Dixon's grandson or great grandson. And so there's a real element of the history right there by listening to the stories and the stories from the lineage that, you know, really created that space for these musicians to record and create magic for all of us to listen to. Yeah. So that's that. I would go check it out if you ever have a chance. One of my favorite memories in Chicago. Next up, I'm going to play, unfortunately, the only more modern blues musician that I'm featuring in today's show. This is Cedric Burnside. One of the last times when I went home, my father turned me on to him, and I can't stop listening now. So here is Step In off the album I Be Trying from Cedric Burnside.

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3: All right, next, if you're new to blues and you're wondering where to start, always a suggestion of mine is this next album called The Super Blues Band, because it has some of the most classic, incredible blues musicians as Bo Diddley, Muddy Waters, and Howlin' Wolf, all working together almost as a blues trio. And in this, they are doing the classic blues song by Howlin' Wolf, Spoonful. Here is The Super Blues Band.

records in my collection because the energy of the record is just unheard of through the entire thing. Next up, we're going to listen to the king of the slide guitar, one of my favorite blues musicians, Elmore James. Here's his rendition of Dust My Broom, and you'll hear his loud amplification of that stirring voice of his. Dust My Broom.

Looking at its cover, that was Bo Diddley off the album The Chess Box. And before that, we listened to Nina's Blues album, Nina Simone Sings the Blues, with the song Do I Move You? Next up, we're going to listen to one of my favorite blues musicians, and this self-titled album is one I can't stop putting in circulation. Here's Taj Mahal's Leaving Trunk.

shoot you right down. All for your feet. 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

Taylor, voodoo woman, sometimes known as the queen of the blues. And I love that line, I got a rabbit in my pocket, a toad frog on my shoes, and a crawfish on my shoulder looking dead straight at you. Too good. All right, next up we're going to listen to Sonny Boy Williams II with his popular song, Help Me. Fun fact, he first recorded with Elmore James on the song we listened to earlier, Dust My Broom. Here's Help Me.

with Howlin' Wolf. If you ever have a chance when you're in Chicago, go to Chess Records, the museum now, and just drink in the history of those walls. I have had a chance to go check it out, and as someone who has listened to that record at last, I don't know how many times, it is truly just so incredible to stand in the space where it was created and where so many blues musicians created their music and recorded. And it's still run, and you'll get given a tour most likely by Willie Dixon's son, grandson or great grandson. And so there's a real element of the history right there by listening to the stories and the stories from the lineage that, you know, really created that space for these musicians to record and create magic for all of us to listen to. Yeah. So that's that. I would go check it out if you ever have a chance. One of my favorite memories in Chicago. Next up, I'm going to play, unfortunately, the only more modern blues musician that I'm featuring in today's show. This is Cedric Burnside. One of the last times when I went home, my father turned me on to him, and I can't stop listening now. So here is Step In off the album I Be Trying from Cedric Burnside.

I feel so good, Muddy Waters. I feel so good after an hour of blues. I hope you do too. Thanks so much for listening to Kahan and listening with me this Sunday evening. And if you like what you heard, please come back next Sunday, 4 to 5, where who knows what I'll play. I've got about 6 curated playlists with all different moods and mixes. So come back, get surprised, and listen along with me. All right, I hope you have a beautiful rest of your Sunday. I'm gonna let Jimmy Reed with Baby What You Want Me to Do kind of fade us out. Till next time, y'all.

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What you say, man? How you making it down? Man, you sharp. 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Ooh, look at that, them shoes. Said, man, you going in here? Yeah, I got a little money. 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Open the door, man. Go ahead on. 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Hey, Mr. Bartender, bring me one over here. No, I don't want no vanilla. What you think I am? I want something strong for my money. I'm spending a great big dime here and you here talking about. Oh, I don't never saw it like in all my life before. What you folks think I am, a pauper? I got money to spare, but I ain't got it there. Look at that, sitting on that corner. Nice and brown. Ooh, ain't that a sight? When is she mad? I'm gonna call her. 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

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Why, go ahead on. You say I'm cheap, go ahead on. I ain't gonna beg you. There's too many other women. Yeah, you got some money? Yeah, look, yeah.

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When my wife loved me, she left my heart in misery. 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
0: You think?
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0: Hi, this is Tim Mowry with the Alaska Division of Forestry, and you're listening to KHENLP 106.9 FM, your community radio station, serving the people and places we all love in the Upper Arkansas Valley.
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